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9: From CBC News, The World This Hour, I'm Neil Herland. Nearly 200 wildfires are burning across Ontario, mostly in the northwest part of the province. More than half a dozen communities are under evacuation. As Sarah Law reports, one First Nation has been completely destroyed.
10: I've never seen a fire that big. It was angry. It was moving fast.
11: 15-year-old Mia Pavela says she narrowly escaped, grabbing her two chihuahuas before heading to the beach. Her community, Nomegusisagagan First Nation, has been completely destroyed by wildfire. Just over two dozen people boarded a handful of boats on Monday. They had minutes to get everyone across the lake. Pavela's mother, Helen, is the community's chief.
10: They survived it, but now we have nothing. My community burnt down within less than an hour.
11: Evacuees are staying in Thunder Bay, about 250 kilometers south of the First Nation. Chief Pavela says her people are determined to rebuild.
10: They have a duty to help us.
11: But they need support from the provincial and federal governments. Both levels still don't recognize Nomegusisagagan as an official First Nation. Chief Pavela says that shouldn't determine the amount of support it receives. Sarah Law, CBC News, Thunder Bay, Ontario.
9: Wildfire smoke is expected to hang over southern Ontario until Friday, casting an eerie orange hue over Toronto. Dr. Patrick Safie works at the emergency room at Hennec-Humber Hospital.
12: The main impacts are generally respiratory and cardiac, so the heart and the lungs. Difficulty breathing, some chest tightness, coughing, finding it difficult to take a deep breath.
9: The City of Toronto is also opening six designated indoor spaces to help people breathe easier. The Premier of Nova Scotia is going ahead with a public event in Yarmouth today, despite being swarmed by angry protesters on Wednesday and

0: protesting all sorts of things: budget cuts, fracking, and calling for stronger Mi'kmaq rights. Houston was eventually escorted back into the building by the RCMP and left the campus in a marked RCMP vehicle.
1: Let's be honest. What happened after the event today was not peaceful. It was violence.
0: In a statement on X, Prime Minister Mark Carney condemned the violence. The RCMP say they arrested one man who was later released without charges. Kayla Hounsell, CBC News, Halifax.
2: The U.S. Congress has rejected a proposal to cut defense funding for Israel.
3: On this vote, the yeas are 104, the nays 314, with 10 answering present. The amendment is not adopted.
2: The amendment would have slashed about $3.3 billion for Israel from next year's U.S. defense budget. Republican Congressman Thomas Macy from Kentucky proposed the measure.
4: You know, we've got $39.4 trillion of debt. We've got needs at home, which include our infrastructure, our roads and bridges, and we've got homeless veterans. And we're sending more money to Israel in this bill than we spend on homeless veterans in this country.
2: He was the only Republican who voted for the amendment, while Democrats were split. And finally, soccer fans are cheering in Argentina as the country secures a spot in the World Cup final. Yesterday, Argentina beat England 2-1 in the semifinal. Argentina plays Spain in the final this Sunday afternoon. And that is your World This Hour. For CBC News, I'm Neil Herland.
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6: I'm Esperanza Escribano.
7: Tengo 25 años.
8: And I'm Linda Presley.
7: Y, bueno, me quedan...
8: And this was Noelia Castillo Ramos in an interview with Y Ahora Son Soles on the Spanish network Antena 3.
6: I'm 25 years old, she says, and I have just 4 days left.
7: Porque el 26 ya me hacen la eutanasia.
6: Because on the 26th of March, I'm having euthanasia.
8: When this fragile young woman was injected with a lethal drug on that March evening in a health clinic in Catalonia, the death she chose became headline news in Spain and around the world. In this week's assignment, we're exploring what's happened since Noelia's euthanasia, how the legal ground is shifting in Spain so that an adult's request for assisted dying can be challenged by their loved ones, and how Noelia's death is being used to raise questions about organ donation in euthanasia cases in Spain. Noelia's father didn't agree with his daughter's decision. He used the courts to halt the process and keep her alive until his final appeal failed. We don't know what Noelia's treatment regime was. We don't have her medical records. We do know that every court challenge by her father resulted in Noelia's right to autonomy being upheld. Running alongside the drama of Noelia's euthanasia, but rarely in the headlines, is the story of a man in his mid-50s, again in Catalonia, whose death has been postponed repeatedly. Francesc Auche is still alive. He's had 2 heart attacks and 4 strokes and struggles with his speech.
6: I don't want to continue suffering what I've suffered. I was me, and now I'm not that person anymore. I want to go, and they won't let me, he said.
8: Francesc's request to die was approved by Catalonia's Euthanasia Review Commission back in July 2024, the same month Noelia got the go-ahead. Back then, he lived with his dad, Jordi, a man in his mid-90s. Jordi was horrified by his son's decision to die and contacted a lawyer, Valentín Gómez.
6: At the time Señor Jordi came to me, I thought he was of completely sound mind. I simply found myself speaking with a father who was very worried and deeply sad about his son's situation.
8: Francesc's father went to court to stop his son's euthanasia, arguing, much as Noelia's father had, that Francesc couldn't make an autonomous decision about ending his own life because of his mental health. Francesc's plan to die was halted by the judiciary. Then the case took a different legal turn. The central question became, did Francesc's father, Jordi, have a right to challenge his adult son's death wish? In other words, did the father have what's called

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12: This is CBC News for Newfoundland and Labrador. I'm Sarah Blackmore. Good morning. The Assembly of First Nations is throwing its support behind the Innu of Labrador. It's the latest in an ongoing dispute between Innu Nation and the provincial government over Innu history. Layla Beaudoin reports.
13: Hand on heart, Innu elder Elizabeth Panashway told a room full of First Nation chiefs she needed their help. She says she's been hurt by the province's dismissal of the Innu's footprint in Labrador. And this archaeological dispute has ancestral knowledge and tradition hanging in the balance. Alibu Chief Jenny Brake says this isn't the first time the province has challenged Indigenous timelines. Brake was one of all First Nations leaders to say, "We are with you." The Assembly of First Nations motion to support Innu Nation politically.
14: Support. We stand with you. Halibut First Nation stands with the Innu Nation on this resolution, and we'll stand with you all the way. Thank you.
15: Is unexplainably devastating to the Innu people.
13: Innu Nation's Jody Ashany first went public in June after a clash with the provincial archaeology office over just how long Innu have been in Labrador. It was just days before a museum exhibition was supposed to open. Ashany says a beloved elder from the community died in recent days, and while this dispute goes on, the exhibition has to wait. Her fear, more won't see it. Layla Beaudoin, CBC News, St. John's.
12: Well, one man from Clarenville is still processing what happened to him yesterday when he defied the laws of probability. During the thunderstorms that shook most of eastern Newfoundland, Daryl Duke was struck by lightning twice. He says he was driving through the storm on his way to St. John's, where the strikes happened within about 10 seconds of one another. He says he was in the car with his daughter when suddenly it sounded like someone punched the top of the car and light encircled them.
16: The second one was, that's the one that gave me the fright because it actually moved the car. Like it pushed the car literally, not on one end. And I still haven't looked to see if there's any marks on the car or anything because you're driving and you're not thinking about that sort of thing.
12: Duke says that second strike felt like he hit a moose. He says at the time he was just focused on getting home and has to take today to process what happened. Well, some high-caliber soccer is coming to Mount Pearl this weekend. The Halifax Wanderers under-21 club of the Canadian Premier League is squaring off against a team from the Nottingham Forest Academy. That's the development system for the English Premier League's Nottingham Forest team, who are at the top level of professional soccer in England. Kickoff will be 1 p.m. on Sunday at the Team Guju Sports Complex, and tickets are available through the Wanderers' website. Well, one local musician will be opening up for one of her favorite acts this weekend. Carla Pilgrim says it's been a bit of a whirlwind after learning about her opportunity to share the stage with the Chicks at the Churchill Park Music Festival. When the headliner was announced earlier this year, there was a lot of buzz on social media and tickets sold out quickly. Pilgrim will be playing the festival on Saturday and says she only got the call a few days ago.
17: As soon as I heard that they were coming, I was like, it's mine. I'm having it. This is my opening act. I'm opening this show. There was no straying in my mind from that. And I just kept on it and kept on it and kept on it. And I had the set ready to go for the band weeks ago, just in case.
12: Pilgrim says she's been a super fan of the Chicks for years, which makes this moment for her a little more special. Saturday's show starts at 4 p.m., and ahead of that, Kesha fans will be taking to Churchill Park tomorrow night. Meanwhile, one convenience store is closing down for the Chicks. The operators of Rising Tide Convenience in Harbor, Maine, say they'll be shutting its doors early on Saturday. Business owner Heather Sims says the store is very busy in the summer with ice cream sales, and she wants to make sure their hardworking staff get time off to enjoy the short summer season. A sign outside the store says the Chicks are in town and all hands are going, closing early July 18th. Sorry, not sorry. Well, that's your CBC News for this hour. For more news anytime, of course, visit our website, cbc.ca/NL, or get the free CBC News app. But first, stick around because your morning show starts next. For Newfoundland and Labrador, I'm Sarah Blackmore.

Good morning. It is Thursday morning, the 16th of July. This is Newfoundland Morning. I'm Bernice Hillier. We'll be talking about the Task Force to Combat Gender-Based Violence. They've started their work now, and we're going to find out what they've been up to so far. They are determined to make sure that their report is not just another report that gathers dust on the shelves. Also on the show today, summer weather calls for outdoor activities, and pickleball is definitely one of them in many parts of our listening area. In Stephenville, they have 8 new outdoor pickleball courts. We're going to speak with the president of the Pickleball Association in the Bay St. George area. As well, we'll talk about what it means for a young person when their intimate image is shared online and what kinds of supports are in place to help them cope with that, maybe even to ensure that that image is removed from circulation. We're going to hear from the Canadian Centre for Child Protection this morning. We're going to hear from the president of the Cornerbrook Hockey Association. No, hockey not underway really right now, but they did receive a recent donation honoring the legacy of former Civic Centre manager Willie Smith here in Cornerbrook. We're going to hear from Rocky Bromley, the president of the Cornerbrook Minors Hockey Association, on our program today. We're also going to talk about car buying. Should you wait to buy your next car? We're going to find out why vehicle prices are dropping and whether the road is clear for even more declines in prices. We'll have those stories and more coming up on Newfoundland Morning Today.

Well, the sky outside right now here in Corner Brook looks pretty dark. I'm not sure what's going to happen. It's trying to brighten up, but we'll see what happens. Earlier this morning, I saw some beautiful kind of pinkish red on the horizon in the eastern sky. I'm not sure what it's like where you are. I know many of you were getting the thunder yesterday that we had received in the early morning hours here in western Newfoundland. And it looks like you're going to continue to get some thunderstorm activity across parts of our listening area. So for central and northeastern Newfoundland today, showers or thunderstorms until into the afternoon. And then a mix of sun and cloud for many areas of central Newfoundland. It will remain cloudy from Terra Nova to Bonavista. In those areas that receive thunderstorms, you will get up to 25 millimeters of rain, for some of you at least. Winds gusting to 50, except gusting to 70 in areas from Bonavista north and Gander and points east of there. Highs of 17 to 24 today across central Newfoundland, with the cooler temperatures, of course, out along the coast. West coast and southwest coast from Burgio, Ramia, all the way to Corner Brook, mainly cloudy today with a chance of showers. There is also a risk of thunderstorms for Portabasque, Burgio, and Ramia. It is expected to clear late this afternoon along the west coast, highs of 16 to 20 degrees. Deer Lake and the Humber Valley becoming a mix of sun and cloud this afternoon in Deer Lake and the Humber Valley, and there is a risk of a thunderstorm there as well. A high of 22 with a humidex of 27. For the Northern Peninsula, cloudy with a chance of showers and a risk of a thunderstorm in areas north of Port Saunders. Fog patches throughout the day, but clearing late this afternoon from Gros Morne to Hawke's Bay. A high of 18 degrees today on the Great Northern Peninsula. And for southern Labrador today, the forecast is calling for a few showers until the afternoon. It will be cloudy then. Fog patches sticking around in many areas actually throughout the morning and maybe even into the afternoon. A high of 15 degrees today for the Labrador Straits area. And that is your weather forecast.

0: Marine Atlantic ferries are operating on schedule. The Kayak W may have a departure delay today from St. Barb at 1 o'clock because they're refueling the vessel at that time. So a delay of possibly 45 minutes, according to Labrador Marine. Other ferries in our region have not yet been updated, except for the Lapoille ferry, which is in service and on schedule. A couple of notes with regard to some road closures in our region. In Gander, there is a water shutoff scheduled for today from 9:45 a.m. until 3 for Peterson Place, for number 1 Edinburgh Avenue, and for Blackwood Crescent, numbers 8 and 9. There is a traffic advisory at 19 Peterson Place during that time frame from 9:45 this morning until 3 this afternoon. They're doing some water main repairs. In Corner Brook today, there will be a road closure on Curling Street from Birchie Cove Drive to Barrett's Road. That stretch of Curling Street will be closed starting at 8:30, and that road closure is expected to last 6 to 8 hours. And in Steady Brook, they had delayed a road closure that had been scheduled for yesterday. So from Marble Drive east of the corner of Dominion Drive. So for all of the residents on Marble Drive from that intersection at Dominion Drive, as well as residents of 26 to 30 Mountain Vale Park, will have a water outage today starting at 9 o'clock. It's expected to last until noon, but it could be restored. Water service could be restored earlier if they get the work done sooner. Well, let us know if you have some information about travel. We know there's lots of road construction on the go across our region. So if you have a particular area you think that our listeners need to be aware of that is resulting in some significant delays, by all means, let us know. We need to be sure that everyone has the best information before they head out. You can call us 709-637-1188. Well, it turns out lightning can apparently strike twice in the same place. We were talking at this time yesterday about the thunder that people were hearing then in western Newfoundland. Meanwhile, Daryl Duke of Clarenville was noticing the visual part of a thunderstorm from behind the wheel. Chrissy Holmes, the host of CBC's On the Go, gave him a call to talk about the shock.
1: Yeah, that was earlier today when we left Clarenville, came to St. John's, yeah, for a medical appointment, and yeah.
2: Ooh. So, I mean, just set the scene for us. Tell us what happened. You're in the car, you're driving, like, what happened?
1: Yeah, myself and my daughters were just about a couple of minutes outside of Clarenville, and raining really heavily, as it probably was in here then, I don't know. And it's the first experience for me, so it's kind of, I'll probably go home and think about it tomorrow more so than now, because I'm focusing on where I'm actually driving back to Clarenville as I speak. Yeah, so the one lightning strike literally hit the car, and it was like somebody punched the top of the car, and the light encircles, encased the car, and my eyeballs are still sore. I'm not exaggerating. And about 10 seconds later, another one hit. It seemed like something rammed the driver's side of the car, and it literally pushed the entire car over to close to the white line. And I can't tell you how far, because probably only about a foot, maybe two. And the rain was extremely heavy, and I said one more of those and we're turning around and coming back. But we forged on, and here we are.
2: My goodness, Daryl. What did that feel like? I mean, the way you're describing it, I didn't expect that.
1: We didn't expect. You're bringing it into more reality for us now, I think, because we're busy all day and focused on other things, and I guess it's pretty scary. I know I'll think about it later when we're safely out of the car. Yeah, I don't know. It was just a big bang, a lot of light. And the second one was, I assumed it was maybe a moose or something. I don't know.
2: You said you felt it in your eyes. Like, did it go right through, like, the wheel even? Like,
1: Well, my understanding is, and anyone can correct me on it, that the rubber is what keeps the car grounded, keep you from being fried, right, from lightning. That's my understanding, and I guess that's what happened, because otherwise I wouldn't be speaking to you right now. I'm just making this up, but because I really don't know.
2: No, but you're right. That's what we hear, right? That the if it were to ever happen, the wheels had grounded out. I mean, I don't think I ever spoke to anybody that experienced lightning in a car, though.
1: I've certainly never spoken to anyone, and I've certainly never experienced it, and I hope I don't experience it anymore this day. It's been nothing but lightning since we left St. John's 10 minutes ago or 5 minutes ago, like, you know, but and thunder as well. And the second one was, that's the one that gave me the fright, because it actually moved the car. Like, it pushed the car, literally, not on one end. And I still haven't looked to see if there's any marks on the car or anything, because you're driving and you're not thinking about that sort of thing.
2: And like, so when it hit, did it hit the, like, do you have a sense of what part of the car it came down on?
1: The first time it felt more maybe towards the like on top, towards the back, maybe above the hatchback or the back seat. And the second time it was just like something rammed into this, close to my door. It was probably between the both doors on the car. I'm driving a GMC Terrain. Not to advertise for GMC.
2: My goodness. And how? And you mentioned your daughter's in the car with you too. My goodness. How is she?
1: Oh, she's good. She's cool. She's pretty chill about everything, so.
2: Did she realize what was going on? I mean, did either of you realize what had just happened? Because I don't know if I'd realize what that was.
1: Absolutely. It was too obvious to get by either of us, and I've experienced lightning flashes that leave your eyes sore for at least a week, and this is going to be no difference. And I had sunglasses on at the time, like the kind that make the day brighter, so they're kind of yellow, tints of yellow, I mean. And that probably didn't help my eyes, but that's what happens. I hope I'm answering you as well as you'd like.
2: Yeah, I mean, the way you're describing the light and your eyes hurting, I'm it's kind of sinking into me here now. Like, it was, obviously, it was bright.
1: Yeah, it lit up every, like, it literally wrapped itself around. I don't know if you ever watched Stranger Things.
2: Yeah. But,
1: that's all I was thinking about later on. It's just like a hand, fingers of light, just wrapped itself around the car and all the windows. So it was bright on every side, front and back and the sides.
2: My gosh.
1: The second time was solely, it must have been moving over, shooting from a different direction, because in order to push the car towards that white, solid white line on the side of the road, it had to be coming from there. And it was a dead-on hit. There was no, it didn't hit the road or anything. It hit the car, because the car otherwise wouldn't have shifted the way it did. And I had to, you know, hold onto the wheel and keep it straight. And I said, one more of these and we're turning around. I probably already said that, but away we went.
2: Any damage to the car?
1: I haven't even looked, because we've just been going in and out of appointments and stuff today. And I'll look. Probably won't be this night, but if I get back before daylight, and I'm hoping to, yes, I will. I think that this is great. But, yeah, I don't know. I mean, you would think there would be some kind of a burn mark somewhere.
0: Daryl Duke is from Clarenville. He says his car was struck by lightning twice yesterday. We have some music for you now. Canadian singer-songwriter Basha Bulat has just announced her next EP. It's called Bouquet, and it will feature acoustic versions of songs from her previous record, Basha's Palace. Here is one of those songs right now. This is called Right Now.

0: It is 23 minutes after 6 o'clock. Time for the Business Digest with Chris Edwards.
1: Good morning. If you have travel plans for the August long weekend, you may need to double-check them. Yesterday, unionized WestJet flight attendants officially voted in favor of a strike for that weekend. That means about 4,400 of them could walk off the job on August 2nd, effectively grounding all WestJet flights. The move comes after months of negotiations over the updating of the flight attendants' COVID-era contract. The union says, in addition to being underpaid, its members aren't being fairly compensated for hours of unpaid work done before and after flights. However, a strike isn't inevitable. Negotiations between the union and WestJet are ongoing. In economic news, yesterday, the Bank of Canada announced its benchmark interest rate will remain steady at 2.25%. It's the sixth consecutive hold at that rate, which has been flat since last September. The bank said it expects the Canadian economy to improve over the next few months, growing just over 1% for the first half of 2026. Nathan Jansen, an assistant chief economist at RBC, said the economic backdrop has improved moving into the second half of the year.
2: You know, just because the Bank of Canada is saying that economic conditions are showing signs of improvement, we're seeing those same signs in our group. It doesn't mean that the Canadian economy is strong. So the economy is still weak. I think what it means is that recent signs are that while it's still weak, it does look like it's getting a little bit better.
1: Nevertheless, the biggest threats of higher inflation are still unresolved. Canada's trade relationship with the U.S. is still in flux, as is the impact of the once again active war in the Middle East on global energy prices. Jansen says the next move from the bank will ultimately be a hike, but doesn't expect that until at least 2027. In other news, the Canadian Real Estate Association says it expects fewer homes to be sold in Canada this year compared to 2025. Yesterday, they revised down their 2026 forecast after a slower than expected start to the year. In total, it estimates 1.4% fewer homes sold across Canada this year compared to last year. That's the second forecast downgrade this year after a similar announcement in April. Sean Cathcart, a senior economist from the association, said while the year did start slowly, May and June were strong, and he expects the rest of the year to be as well.
3: I would expect a fall market similar to 2024. I think there's a lot of pent-up demand out there. I think, like I said, you know, rates are what they are. They're not moving that much. I think that the fact that prices aren't falling is going to be a huge factor in getting first-time buyers off the sidelines. And when are we going to see them show up? Will be after Labor Day when all of the fall listings come out. We saw the same sort of thing happen in advance of the tariff announcement in 2024. There's a big surge in activity in September, October, November, and that does underpin our forecast.
1: The seasonally adjusted benchmark price of a home in Canada was $658,000 in June. That's been about flat since the start of the year, but 3.5% lower than June of 2025. And finally, there's a new store of wealth for the super rich: dinosaur bones. On Tuesday, a Tyrannosaurus Rex fossil sold at auction for $50 million, a new record. It comes after years of steadily growing price tags for dinosaur bones, which are becoming lucrative investments, especially for the world's latest tech-driven billionaire class. Though some wealthy proponents say buyers can help with research efforts, many paleontologists say overall the private sale of bones is pricing out museums and scientific institutions. For CBC Radio, I'm Chris Edwards.
0: Thanks very much, Chris. It is 27 minutes after 6 o'clock now. The Assembly of First Nations says the federal government needs to do more to combat rising hate and anti-Indigenous rhetoric in Canada. At the AFN general meeting in Ottawa, chiefs spoke about the impact of residential school denialism. It's often characterized as a form of propaganda that doesn't deny the existence of the school system, but it downplays, excuses, or misrepresents facts about the harms it caused. The AFN is calling for it to be criminalized as a form of hate crime. Here is Terry Teagee, Regional Chief of the British Columbia Assembly of First Nations.
4: We are here not only to speak about Bill C-9, but also the exponential rise in anti-Indigenous rhetoric and hate speech that we're all experiencing across this country. In my region, in British Columbia, we've definitely experienced that, many of our First Nations, not only by the general public, but also by elected officials. Certainly, across the country have noted the exponential rise in violence, hate speech, and anti-Indigenous rhetoric directly linked to the recognition of First Nations rights and title, especially in these recent court cases that have come out of British Columbia. Many of these actions have been linked to Indian residential school denialism. The denialism is not an academic debate. It's hate speech, and it is fact. It re-traumatizes survivors, harms entire communities, disrespects children who never made it home, denies historical facts, and undermines truth and reconciliation. If left unaddressed, this gap risks enabling harmful narratives that perpetuate racism, misinformation, and historical erasure of our history. Residential school denialism has also impacted communities directly who are working to uncover the truth about residential schools within their traditional territories.
0: That is Terry Teagee, the regional chief of the British Columbia Assembly of First Nations, speaking yesterday in Ottawa. The news is coming up next.
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6: 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When Adam Gontier left 3 Days Grace back in 2013, he couldn't have imagined where they'd be today. 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
7: This is World Report. Good morning. I'm Marcia Young. More than 180 wildfires are burning across northern Ontario. Several homes and buildings have been destroyed by a fast-moving fire on the Collins First Nation north of Thunder Bay. And some people are being flown to Toronto, but there are concerns about the evacuees. Sol Mamakwa is the local NDP member of Provincial Parliament.
8: We should be prepared to house, 5,000-6,000 people. Maybe it's 10,000, depending on what this summer looks like. It's only mid-July. And so it's important that that they get those wraparound services and at these places wherever they go.
7: Hundreds of firefighters and water bombers have been called in to fight the wildfires. Smoke from the fires has blanketed much of southern Ontario, including Toronto. Environment Canada has issued air quality alerts for parts of Ontario and Manitoba. Along with air quality concerns, parts of the country are also dealing with extreme heat. The world is warming as a result of climate change. We are seeing heat waves more often and for longer. But when it comes to heat-related illnesses and deaths, the numbers do not always add up. The CBC's senior science reporter Nicole Mortellaro explains.
9: As stifling heat waves grip parts of Europe and North America, and reports emerge of soaring fatalities linked to those high temperatures, understanding the data behind those deaths can be difficult. If someone dies of a heart attack in a sweltering apartment, one agency may report it as death by heart attack, while another may report it as a heart attack exacerbated by heat.
10: So there's this real problem with the data that we're collecting, generating, and not collecting.
9: In Canada, there are no unified guidelines to report heat-related deaths.
11: So why does it matter to count any death?
9: BC's chief coroner, Dr. Jatinder Baidwan, led an in-depth investigation into his province's heat dome deaths in 2021, where 619 people died. The federal government's National Adaptation Strategy has set out to end deaths due to extreme heat waves by 2040. Health Canada told CBC News there are currently efforts underway to better align heat-related deaths and reporting practices. Nicole Mortellaro, CBC News, Toronto.
7: The Assembly of First Nations is wrapping up its annual general meeting in Ottawa today. Federal ministers are scheduled to address the AFN. They will review the federal government's plans for on-reserve services, public safety, and

0: more than just the building.
1: I did see my grandfather pass away right in front of me.
2: Lolly Tour vividly remembers first responders trying to save his grandfather. The moment, minutes after a final, desperate jump from the balcony of an Edmonton apartment.
1: Just the amount of flames, the chaos. I was in panic mode.
2: Edmonton police say a vehicle hit the building Monday and ruptured a gas line. Both of his grandparents died in the resulting fire.
1: My grandmother, Surinderjeet Kaur Bindal, passed away. She was found in the apartment yesterday. And my grandfather, Major Singh Bindal, passed away after he jumped the apartment to try to get out.
2: Tour was at the scene that night because his wife had warned him of a large fire in the neighborhood.
1: It's just been so devastating for our family.
2: A memorial is now outside the ruined building with a photo of the pair side by side.
1: They've been happily married for over 60 years. They were best friends.
2: He wants the couple, both in their 80s, to be remembered for the love they shared.
1: And I really hope that when people mourn them, they mourn the fact that if there was ever a definition of love and longevity, that's who they think of.
2: Edmonton police are still investigating. Tour hopes the results, when they come, will bring closure. Morgan Black, CBC News, Edmonton.
0: And on the CBC News Edmonton page, you can read more about the couple and see a picture of the couple who were a pillar of the community. That is the latest national and international news from CBC News. I'm Marcia Young.
3: Good morning. This is Newfoundland Morning on CBC Radio 1. I'm Bernice Hillier. Coming up in this half hour, we're going to talk about cannabis. More people are choosing stronger, more potent forms of the product these days. That's according to Health Canada. But do we know enough about the health impacts of cannabis products that have more THC in them? We're going to hear from a researcher about that in this half hour of our show. We'll bring you some good medicine, some Indigenous music chosen for us by Salome Barker. So we'll have that as well coming up after our weather forecast. Right now, let's take a look at some temperatures from across the region. And this morning, we've got 13 degrees in Bonavista, 12 in Gander, partly cloudy at the airport in Gander, 10 degrees in Badger as you get your day started. In the Daniels Harbour area, 17 degrees according to the Environment Canada website. St. Anthony, 14. Portabasque, 12. Maxine Cloutier-Gervais is on the line from the Gander Weather Office of Environment Canada. She's one of the meteorologists there. Good morning to you, Maxine.
4: Hi, Bernice.
3: What do you have for us today?
4: Yeah, so for today, we have some showers that are possible this morning and this afternoon for the West Coast. In the afternoon, some clouds and showers should develop over central and southeastern sectors. There's a risk of thunderstorms with these showers as well. As for the temperatures, highs in the low 20s in general, a bit cooler over southern and northern coasts. We do have our eyes out for some showers, at times heavy, starting tonight over Burgio and Conaghan. That should progress over central Newfoundland and reach the northeast Friday before sunrise. Showers could be at times heavy, but as of now, we don't see any amounts that reach warning criteria.
3: Okay. All right. Well, that's good. Have we done with the thunderstorms now for the most part?
4: No. So, there is a risk for this afternoon for thunderstorms over the central and northeast. And for tonight, with the showers at times heavy, we also did put a risk of some thunderstorms in there as well. So we're going to have to hang out a bit with these thunderstorms.
3: Is this unusual for us to get that kind of thunderstorm activity as we've seen over the last 24 to 36 hours?
4: We are right now in a pattern. We have a low pressure system that's over Labrador, and it's kind of stuck there, and it's bringing some unstable air that's favorable for the formation of these thunderstorms. So that's why we're having more thunderstorms than what we've had these past few days. And this low pressure system is gonna hang out quite a bit for a few days still, but hey, we have another system coming for Sunday that's going to bring some more continuous rain, and so it is the distal pressure system is responsible for all of these thunderstorms.
3: Okay. All right. Well, good to know. I mean, I'd rather have the rain than have fires any day, right?
4: You know what? That's fair.
3: Yeah, absolutely. Maxine, thank you so much for your time this morning. Really appreciate it.
4: Thank you so much. Have a good day.
3: You too. That is Maxine Cloutier-Gervais, and she's a meteorologist at the Gander Weather Office of Environment Canada. I'm looking at the fire hazard map now on the government website, the provincial government website, and it is showing across the board a low fire hazard rating for all of Newfoundland and Labrador. So that is great to see. Probably the first time in a while, actually, that we've had that. The Kayak W today is in service and on schedule for the most part. The 1 o'clock departure from St. Barb may be delayed by 45 minutes or up to 45 minutes because of the fact that that vessel is being refueled. Marine Atlantic ferries are operating on schedule, and I'm slowly getting some updates on some of the other ferry services, and everything seems to be operating on schedule today. So good news for travelers on the water, at least. If you're traveling through the town of Gander, you will want to know that Peterson Place, there's going to be a traffic disruption there as they're doing some work on the water line in that area of Gander. So around 19 Peterson Place, with a water shutoff affecting sort of that area of town, but a traffic advisory for that street in particular. In Cornerbrook, Curling Street will be closed to traffic from Birchie Cove Drive to Barrett's Road. That stretch of Curling Street will be closed starting at 8:30 this morning. And I'm seeing a note from the mayor of Deer Lake with regard to some boil advisories that have been in place in recent days. So trying to explain what's been happening with the chlorination system there. You can find that on the town of Deer Lake's Facebook page as well. If you're signed up for Voyant Alert, you will have received that message indicating that the town is working to find the root cause of the issue they've been having, as they've been having those boil advisories put in place from time to time in the town of Deer Lake. Well, let us know if you've got some information that could be helpful to other people. If you have a public service announcement to get to us, the email address is newfoundlandmorning@cbc.ca. If you have some fairly time-sensitive information to share about road construction or wildlife sightings or whatever, give us a call, 709-637-1188. It's time now for our weekly segment of Good Medicine that features Indigenous music from across Atlantic Canada, sometimes a little further afield. The host is Salome Barker, a Mi'kmaq woman and music lover from Newfoundland and Labrador.

Let's start your morning in a good way with good intentions. Shall we get into some tunes? Ooh, I'm so excited to share today's song with you. Alan Sillaboy and the Thundermakers are no stranger to good medicine, as they're constantly putting out new music, and I dearly love the group. After decades of creation in many places, painter, illustrator, film, animator, and musician, Alan Sillaboy presents his project, Alan Sillaboy and the Thundermakers, involving a large group of musicians, including J. Hubert Francis, Evan Sillaboy, Lucas Pierce, Joanne Hatfield, Matt Gallant, Aaron Prosper, and Shawnee Paul. Their newest single is a cover of Joel Plaskett's Nowhere With You, but with a twist. The band has incorporated Mi'kmaq singing elements to the song. It's such a fun take on this very well-known song. The song came from a project where Canadian musicians contributed to a compilation album of Joel Plaskett covers as a tribute for his birthday. This is Alan Sillaboy and the Thundermakers with Nowhere With You.

0: was Alan Sillaboy and the Thundermakers with a song called Nowhere With You. And thanks to Salome Barker for that good medicine. Health Canada says people who use cannabis are choosing stronger, more potent products these days. And researchers say that comes with risks. THC in cannabis is what provides the buzz people are looking for. The higher the level of THC, the more potent the drug. But researchers say there are health risks of high-potency THC, and they say users don't know enough about the other chemicals found in cannabis products. One of the researchers is Phil Thibault, a psychiatry professor at Dalhousie University. He spoke with CBC's Max Bacco.
1: Really where we are right now is that, I mean, there is information out there around cannabis and, healthy use of cannabis. Although we don't have enough education out there around enough information out there as well. And it's important for us to have age-specific information too, because the highest use of cannabis in our country is that 16 to 19-year-old age group, as well as 20 to 24.
2: I also got in contact with Health Canada, and they told me that the QR codes on packages actually lead consumers to a site where all the other compounds are listed and what their effects are. What do you think of that?
1: Well, I think that's a great idea. But again, we have to take it to that next step. I mean, just having the list of the, what makes up the product that they're using is great to know. But we also have to know what the effects of that are, that is, what the acute effects are, short term, as well as long term effects, too.
2: Based on what we know about the other compounds in cannabis products, what are their risks?
1: Great question. Right now we know most of the risks, like that, that the potential to have negative outcomes, health outcomes, mental health outcomes, is really based around THC, and that, the higher you go with the THC percentage, the higher potency product, the more those negative risks. We do know, for example, like CBD, cannabidiol, doesn't have that same risk as THC. Now, where we're needing more research and more information are all on the other constituents of cannabis as well. We just don't have that information right now. We just know at this point THC is a psychoactive component, the component that makes you high, but it's also the component of cannabis that infers the most risk in the long term. We know that the highest sort of risk for negative outcomes are that daily or almost daily use, that age of use or age of regular use, as well as that potency of product. And being aware of those factors are great. Also knowing, for example, within your family, is there any other risk factors there genetically, for example, with other mental health issues or other kind of concerns with past use of cannabis in the family member. I think most of the focus, though, is on that youth and young adult population, because the other sort of added part there is the risk on that final part of brain development because of the biology of how THC and the cannabis products works with our own endocannabinoid system. Also keep in mind that we have seen, for example, within our Canadian data, that increase in psychosis, that new cases of psychosis, for example. We've seen that increase with our younger cohorts of individuals, and it tends to be related to the substance use. And interestingly, it's driven by the increase in cannabis use over all the other substances that may be driving that increase in psychosis. And of course, with that is then, the more relevant is that high potency product that our younger cohorts are being exposed to and using. So, this is a concern, and the data is there, and we're looking at Canadian data now, not just, relying on data from other jurisdictions.
2: What would you say if you were in a conversation with someone, they started smoking when they were in their maybe 19, now in they're in their mid-20s and you're having a conversation with them, what would you tell them?
1: Well, I think, somebody who's using in their 20s may have been using for the last 5 or 6 years. The general sort of, I think, advice that we would give individuals at that time is to be really watchful of daily or almost daily use. The occasional use is probably not going to be an issue for that individual, and it should be a pleasurable response to it as well. That's why people will use. But we really mindful of that daily or almost daily use, really mindful of the potency of product, try to use or find products that have lower THC in them and perhaps that a better THC CBD ratio as well. So that would be the two main parts. The other thing, of course, too, is that if individual, you know, over time, again, starts having more sort of negative experiences with their use, then perhaps that, you know, we have to have that education there to let them know that that's potentially a signal that there will be some negative outcomes down the road and that they should be mindful of how much they're using.
2: So in terms of more consumers looking for high potency THC, what can be the solution for this?
1: Yeah, again, a great question. I mean, I think it goes to sort of the education or to the understanding of why people are wanting to go to higher potency product. Because then this is a very novel thing in the last 5 or 10 years where we've seen, you know, a natural cannabis plant's only about 2% THC and what's being marketed today and sold majority is over 25, 30% THC, completely different product than a few years ago. So I think we have to have a better understanding of the motivation around why, you know, this move towards high potency THC, as well as that education around the risks that's involved with that too. So, you know, so we do have to be able to monitor and to be able to address and educate around that.
2: And I do also know that there are products on the market right now that don't contain THC and only contain certain compounds. I think there might even be a product that only contains CBN for relaxation and sleep. What can you say about that?
1: Yeah, no, I mean, I think this is great that we are actually now developing those cannabis products or cannabinoids that don't have the THC. And you know, we have to get those, you know, of course, tested. They should be in research trials as well, just to see what those effects are, both short term and long term as well, and how they work on the brain, for example, things along those lines. So I think it's good that, you know, this whole field is moving into that direction and seeing what else is available, what else is there in the product within the cannabis plant that we could take advantage of. We're still at very early stages of that, though.
0: Phil Thibault is a psychiatry professor at Dalhousie University. He was speaking with the CBC's Max Bacco.
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0: Coming up in the next half hour, the Task Force to Combat Gender-Based Violence has started its work. We're going to find out what they've been up to so far in their work to produce a report back to the provincial government on the issue of gender-based violence. As well, summer weather calls for outdoor activities, and pickleball is certainly one of them in Stephenville. We're going to speak with the president of the Pickleball Association for the Bay St. George area about the new eight new outdoor pickleball courts in that community. So we'll hear from them coming up in the next half hour. Right now, we've got local and provincial news.
4: This is CBC News for Newfoundland and Labrador. I'm Sarah Blackmore. Good morning. The Assembly of First Nations is throwing its support behind the Innu of Labrador. It's the latest in an ongoing dispute between Innu Nation and the provincial government over Innu history. Leila Beaudoin reports.
5: Hand on heart, Innu elder Elizabeth Panashway told a room full of First Nation chiefs she needed their help. She says she's been hurt by the province's dismissal of the Innu's footprint in Labrador. And this archaeological dispute has ancestral knowledge and tradition hanging in the balance. Alapu Chief Jenny Brake says this isn't the first time the province has challenged Indigenous timelines. Brake was one of all First Nations leaders to say, "We are with you." The Assembly of First Nations motion to support Innu Nation politically.
6: Support. We stand with you. Halebeau First Nation stands with the Innu Nation on this resolution, and we'll stand with you all the way. Thank you.
7: Is unexplainably devastating to the Innu people.
5: Innu Nation's Jody Ashenee first went public in June after a clash with the Provincial Archaeology Office over just how long Innu have been in Labrador. It was just days before a museum exhibition was supposed to open. Ashenee says a beloved elder from the community died in recent days, and while this dispute goes on, the exhibition has to wait. Her fear, more won't see it. Leila Baudouin, CBC News, St. John's.
8: Well, a group of world-class scientists is currently on a research icebreaker off the coast of Labrador, hoping to piece together a puzzle on the seafloor. More than 200 scientists from around the world will be part of this expedition with Amundsen Science. In a journey with five different legs spanning 139 days, they'll be going from the port of Quebec to Iqaluit to better understand Arctic ecosystems and the effects climate change is having on them. Barbara Neves is the chief scientist of the first leg of the journey.
9: We're going to pretty much survey many different sites, many different stations, and we're looking at many different questions. So you have a lot of different researchers with different research questions and objectives. But a lot of them include understanding better our biodiversity on the seafloor, understanding our oceanography, geology, of many of the areas that we don't know a lot about yet.
8: Back in 2021, the research team found a coral garden off the coast of Mikovic. Neves says now they're returning to the area to explore more, with a narrowed focus on the seafloor, its sediments, and its creatures. Their first ROV dive in Mikovic will be live-streamed today. Well, experts are warning of the serious health risks of high-potency THC. And as Max Bacow reports, THC is only part of the story.
1: You know, most of the risk, like that, you know, that the potential to have negative outcomes, health outcomes, mental health outcomes, is really based around THC.
10: That's Phil Thibault, a psychiatry professor at Dalhousie University. As Health Canada reports a shift towards high-potency THC products, experts warn that this can lead to serious health risks. But there could be alternative options for cannabis users.
1: We do know, for example, like CBD, cannabidiol, doesn't have that same risk as THC.
10: CBD is one of about 100 different chemicals in a cannabis plant. And Thibault says more education on these chemicals can help consumers find healthier options.
1: It's not a don't do cannabis sort of approach. It's just having the information.
10: Health Canada now allows QR codes on cannabis packaging, so producers can share more information on the different chemicals inside. Atlantic Cultivation founder Chris Crosby believes those codes should be mandatory.
11: You want to have transparency with the consumer on what they're purchasing.
10: Thibault says his hope is for more research into cannabis compounds, so experts have what they need to inform consumers. Max Bacow, CBC News, St. John's.
8: And finally, just a note, fuel prices are up again this morning. Gas is up by 5 cents per liter at the pump, and across the board, diesel's up by just over 12 cents per liter. Furnace and stove oil prices have jumped too, by just over 11 cents per liter. That's your CBC News for this hour. Now, let's head back to your morning show on 105.1 FM in Postville. This is your news. I'm Sarah Blackmore.
0: Good morning. You are listening to Newfoundland Morning on CBC Radio 1. I'm Bernice Hillier, and that is the last thing we needed to hear about a price increase at the pumps and for all forms of fuel, it looks like, from the pricing adjustment that was released yesterday. Not good news for sure. I don't know if that's affecting your plans at all this summer. I'd be interested in hearing from you about that, whether the price of gasoline is being factored into your plans for a staycation or maybe to head out of the province. Let us know. You can give us a call on our talkback line with your thoughts thoughts on that, 1-800-777-0990. Coming up in this half hour, not just another report. We're going to find out what the Provincial Task Force to Combat Gender-Based Violence is doing these days. And the town of Stephenville has some new outdoor pickleball courts. We're going to talk about how Stephenville is serving up excitement this summer. Let's take a look at your weather forecast now. And this is the correct forecast. I believe I shared some erroneous information in the last hour. I was looking at the older forecast, but here we go. This is today's forecast, I can confirm. Red Bay to Lanseclair, a few showers with fog patches until near noon and a high of 15. For the Great Northern Peninsula, Corner Brook area and Bay St. George, mainly cloudy with a chance of showers, a high of 18 today. Portabasque area, Burgio, Ramia, cloudy this morning, becoming a mix of sun and cloud near noon, with highs of 17 to 19 degrees. Now, there is a chance early this morning of showers or drizzle in the Portabasque area. For Deer Lake, the Humber Valley, Green Bay, White Bay, Buchans and the interior, Grand Falls-Windsor area, and the Bay of Exploits. Increasing cloudiness with a few showers starting near noon. There is a risk of a thunderstorm for those areas late this afternoon. Highs of 19 to 22 today, a humidex of 25. And for the remainder of central and northeastern Newfoundland, so Gander, Bonavista North, Terra Nova, the Clarenville area, and the Bonavista Peninsula, becoming a mix of sun and cloud. Winds gusting to 50 near noon with highs of 24 or 25 degrees, 19 or 20 out along parts of the coast. And that is a look at your weather forecast.

0: Labrador Marine says the 1 p.m. crossing from St. Barb of the Kayak W today may possibly be delayed by 45 minutes because of refueling and servicing taking place for that vessel. So that's the 1 o'clock departure from St. Barb. In terms of other ferry services, everything seems to be operating on the regular schedule that's set out for those ferries. Marine Atlantic certainly operating on schedule, according to what we can see. In the town of Gander, there will be a traffic disruption at 19 Peterson Place. There's some water main repairs happening in that area of Gander. So that's starting at 9:45 this morning until about 3 o'clock this afternoon. In the city of Cornerbrook, there is a road closure for Curling Street starting at 8:30 this morning, and that's from Birchie Cove Drive to Barrett's Road. So best to avoid that area of the Curling area if you can, so that you can get where you're going much more quickly. And of course, there are all sorts of delays and disruptions happening across the region as road work is happening. There's bridge repairs happening, brush clearing, lots of areas where there's paving taking place. So check the 511 NL app before you head out, just to be sure whether you're going to be facing a delay or not. In terms of power outages, I'm not seeing anything for our listening area at the moment. So that's good news for sure. If you have some information to share, though, give us a call at the studio, 709-637-1188. The Task Force on Gender-Based Violence has started its work. Back in May, the provincial government declared gender-based violence in Newfoundland and Labrador to be an epidemic. It launched a task force to investigate causes and solutions to address the problem. That group will have its first report available in the fall. Stacey Hoff of the Mokomi Status of Women Council in Happy Valley Goose Bay is co-chair of the task force. She spoke with CBC's Leanne Power.
1: What's been happening with the task force since its announcement in May?
2: So the task force has met a total of 3 times so far. We've had 2 virtual meetings, and last week we had our first full-day in-person meeting in St. John's. So certainly finding our footing in terms of being clear about the way we want to work. And the biggest, I guess, first most important task is to really try to pare down what the priorities are for the task force. And that's easier said than done. You know, when we're talking about gender-based violence, it's a vast and pervasive issue, and it really intersects with a lot of different social issues. So, it's no easy feat. So lots of really important discussions are happening, and also trying to make sure that we're including voices that may not be sitting around the table. So, yeah, lots of thinking around inclusion and being really thorough and thoughtful in our discussions.
1: What were some of the priorities that came out of this discussion when you were talking about it?
2: Right now, we're talking about a lot of things. So I should note that our first report is scheduled to be released later in this fall with our early and initial recommendations. But housing was a big conversation to start, which is unsurprising. Certainly folks in community and survivors and much of the research that has been done around gender-based violence has identified how important housing is in survivors accessing safety. And there's a lot of barriers that exist in various communities across the province related to housing. So that's one of the areas we've been talking about. But we're also talking about access to justice. We're talking about, we had an opportunity to chat about the work that the Provincial Action Network on the Status of Women has done. So I myself actually sit on that committee as one of the executive directors of the Status of Women Councils in our province. And the PANSAW is, I guess, the short name of what we call our group. And we've done a lot of work. In fact, it's been a decade of work calling just for the establishment of the Gender-Based Violence Task Force. But we also released a report in 2023 called Seeds of Change, which outlined 88 different calls to action. And following the release of the report, we continued discussions with community and with folks with lived experience, and they were able to kind of pare down what they recommended of areas we should start out of that 88. And so they were able to pare it down to 27, which is still a lot. So I had an opportunity to present those findings to the task force as well. And so lots more conversation to come. And yeah, no easy feat to try to figure out where exactly do we start.
1: Well, you mentioned that some of this work has been done by other groups in the past, but we're still seeing the same issues. So how do you ensure that the task force work actually becomes policy and not just shelved?
2: It's my hope that the fact that we have six community representatives on this task force is what will make this different. Folks who have lived experience, folks who have been advocates in the gender-based violence sector for many, many years, and have relationships with folks working in the sector and relationships with survivors as well. So I hope that that's the difference. It's advocates who have been asking to be involved and have a lot of recommendations at the tip of their fingers, and will ensure that that's addressed and meaningfully actioned at this table.
1: It sounds like you're talking about solutions to an ongoing problem, but what about the root causes of the problem? What are you talking about around that?
2: That is a part of our conversation, certainly. Part of the discussion around gender-based violence is recognizing that these are systemic issues. So we're talking about racism, we're talking about colonialism, we're talking about sexism. I think in those cases, we need to go to the people with lived experiences and turn to the research and the bodies of work that already exist out there and make sure that they're actioned in a meaningful way. And like you said, not just placed in a report and stuck up on a shelf.
1: It sounds like there's a lot of work ahead. So what's the next step as you're preparing for your first report?
2: Yeah. So the Office of Women and Gender Equality have been just an awesome support. They've compiled a number of reports and research that already exist and pulled recommendations from those reports, which so far has included a total of over 1,000 recommendations. So at this point, what we're doing is trying to determine what voices may not be included in those reports, especially if those voices aren't included at the table. And task force members are reaching out to our networks and the relationships we have where we could find those voices and ensure that the data set we have is inclusive, is representative of all the voices we want to include, and it's really comprehensive. So that's a piece of work we're doing kind of as we speak. And once we have that comprehensive list, then we will continue to dig into the discussions to figure out where is the most important place to start. And that will shape the recommendations we bring forward in the fall.
0: Stacey Hoff is with the Mokomi Status of Women Council in Happy Valley Goose Bay. She's co-chair of the Provincial Task Force on Gender-Based Violence. She was speaking with CBC's Leanne Power. Vancouver Island singer-songwriter and pianist Alicia Biro writes pop music influenced by her background in jazz. This song is from her album Running From Nothing. Here is Alicia Biro with Gentleman Blue.

0: Ah, that piano is just beautiful in that. Here's something coming up on the weekend in Pasadena in the Humber Valley area. The Joy Run West Coast Edition is coming to Pasadena on Saturday morning. So on North Harbor Road in Pasadena, it's going to start at 8 a.m. and the finish line is actually at Marble Mountain. Drivers, ATV, and side-by-side users who are traveling on or near North Harbor Road are asked to use extra caution and watch out for runners, volunteers, and increased activity in that area on Saturday morning. Slow down and help keep everyone safe. You can get more information on the route for the run by going to joyrun.ca. Pickleball is a sport that continues to increase in popularity across our province. In Stephenville, there are now 8 new outdoor pickleball courts. And the Bay St. George Pickleball Association is offering free lessons throughout the month of July. Mark Felix is the president of the Bay St. George Pickleball Association. He joins us on the line this morning. Good morning to you, Mark.
1: Good morning.
0: Well, how popular is pickleball in Stephenville?
1: It's starting to grow very well. I guess it's one of the fastest growing sports in North America. It's a sport that's played by all ages and all skill levels, and it don't take a lot of equipment, a paddle and a pair of sneakers. So it's a thing that families get into. So it's doing very well.
0: So how did these 8 new outdoor pickleball courts come about?
1: Well, the town of Steamboat, through its recreational department, secured some funding to expand the tennis courts and include the 8 pickleball courts. I think we're probably the first region in Western Newfoundland, and it's not the province, to have outdoor pickleball courts. So it's pretty exciting for the pickleball players that have been playing inside at the YMCA all winter.
0: And what's the advantage you see of having outdoor courts available?
1: Well, the outdoor courts, first of all, there's 8 of them, so you can accommodate 32 players at one time versus the 4 indoor courts. Outdoor, better fresh air. It's a different game because of the wind, but you're outdoors, you're enjoying the fresh air, and it's enjoyable to be outside during the summer months, so it's a big advantage.
0: What have people been saying about the fact that you've got this available now, this facility?
1: A lot of people want to come. I got calls from players in Corner Brook, and everybody's welcome, even though the courts are in Steamboat. We're the Bay St. George Pickleball Association, so any player that's in the area coming into town shopping wants to bring their paddle and try out the courts and play, they're welcome to do it. We do have lessons on Tuesday night for beginners from 6:30 to 8, and we do have intermediate lessons for more advanced players on Thursday from 6:30 to 8. And we're also going to host a...
0: Oh, Mark, I think we're losing you there. Mark, can you hear me?
1: Hello?
0: Hi, Mark. I think we missed some of what you said. You mentioned tutorials on Tuesday nights and Thursday nights, but you said there's something else happening? Mark, we're going to let you go, and we'll see if we can get you back on the line with hopefully some improved audio quality on that phone line. You are listening to Newfoundland Morning here on CBC Radio 1. We're going to make another connection with Mark Felix, the president of the Bay St. George Pickleball Association. And as he was mentioning, there are 8 new outdoor pickleball courts. He's not aware of any other outdoor courts here in the province, and they're making some tutorials available for free for players through the month of July, on Tuesday for beginners, and on Thursday some intermediate sessions taking place. So that's a great resource there. We're hoping to get Mark now back on the line to hear from him a little bit more about pickleball in Stephenville.
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0: I'm just looking at the cruise ship schedule now, and I noticed this morning on my way to work that the Crown Princess is still in dock, probably headed out this afternoon, I believe, is the plan. And of course, they came in a day earlier than anticipated because of some rerouting they had to do due to the weather. So the Crown Princess in Corner Brook with more than 3,000 passengers on board. There was certainly lots of activity in the downtown of Corner Brook yesterday with cruise ship passengers wandering through, having a look around the city. And later next week, middle of next week, there will be a vessel from the Holland America line. Not quite as large a cruise ship, but nearly 2,000 passengers from that cruise ship expected in the city. We have Mark Felix back on the line now. He is with the Bay St. George Pickleball Association. Mark, you were telling us that you're offering free tutorials, but there's more.
1: Yes, we're also doing a fun tournament on the 8th of August for any player in Western Newfoundland that wants to come out and have to try out our courts. And it's going to be all skill levels, all age groups, and it's just going to be a fun tournament. And we'll have that on our Facebook in the next day or two.
0: Okay, and do people need to register ahead of time for that event on August the 8th?
1: Not really. They can put their name forward, but if they're in the area and they just want to drop by the courts that morning, because you don't need a partner, we're going to just draw partners for just social and have some fun today.
0: What advice would you give to anyone who's interested in trying out pickleball, or maybe tell them why they should try it out?
1: I think you should try it out because you're outdoors. You can do it around sport. It's not costly to get into. And I would advise that they start with some lessons so they get to learn the game, how it's played appropriately first, and then work their skill level from there.
0: Mark, what got you into it?
1: I was actually in Florida doing a vacation, and they had outdoor courts there. And I took a couple of lessons, and then I got into it, and I've been playing years.
0: All right. Well, Mark, we're glad you got into it, and I'll refer people to your Facebook group so they can get all the information and stay up to date on what's happening with you folks out there. Thanks so much for your time today.
1: You're welcome. Thank you very much.
0: And the Facebook page is the Bay St. George Pickleball Association. It is a public group that you can join, and then you'll be able to get all of the updates on what's happening with the pickleball courts in Stephenville. A great new resource. Of course, the town of Stephenville putting those in and opening them up just recently. And now the free tutorials are available on Tuesdays from 6 to 8 for beginners, Thursdays from 6 to 8 for intermediate sessions. A couple of things coming up this weekend. I had a message from Davy Jones up in Portishaw telling me that the Cod Festival is happening in Portishaw. So that's something you can check out. They've got a Facebook page as well. So the Cod Festival in Portishaw. The Dover Fault Festival is on starting on Saturday of this week, running right through until the following Saturday. So a week or more of events, the Dover Fault Festival, starting with a bunch of events on the weekend, a community breakfast at the Dover Recreation Center. They're going to have a church service at the Dover Rink. There will be a mayor's barbecue at the Dover Rink as well on Sunday afternoon, and events taking place then through the week. So check that out, the Dover Fault Festival. There's so much to do right across our listening area. It is just a wonderful time of year to enjoy all that Newfoundland and Labrador has to offer. Here's something coming up in the next half hour, a follow to a story that we brought you earlier in this week. We're going to talk about what it means for a young person when an intimate image of them is shared and what kinds of supports are in place to help them to cope with that. We're going to hear from the Canadian Centre for Child Protection. This is not an organization I had heard of prior to working on this story, and I was referred to them, and they've got some really great insight and some great resources available. They have a website mentioned that they'll be mentioning to help youth out with, you know, if you've had an image shared online that you wish was not shared, that certainly you did not consent to. Needhelpnow.ca is a website that gives you some information about what to do. So that story coming up in the next half hour. We've got national and international news coming up next here on CBC Radio 1. I hope you can stay with me right through until 9 o'clock on this Thursday morning, July 16th.
3: This is World Report. Good morning. I'm Marcia Young. Nearly 200 wildfires are burning across Ontario, and the smoke is migrating south. Several regions are under air quality warnings. Dusty wildfire smoke is hanging over much of the southern parts of the province. The smoke was so bad on Wednesday, the sky over Toronto appeared orange. The fires spewing that smoke south have led to the evacuation of dozens of communities. And the CBC's Sarah Law reports that one First Nation north of Thunder Bay has been destroyed.
4: I've never seen a fire that big. It was angry. It was moving fast.
5: 15-year-old Mia Pavela says she narrowly escaped, grabbing her two chihuahuas before heading to the beach. Her community, Nomegusisagagan First Nation, has been completely destroyed by wildfire. Just over two dozen people boarded a handful of boats on Monday. They had minutes to get everyone across the lake. Pavela's mother, Helen, is the community's chief.
6: They survived it. But now we have nothing. The community burnt down within less than an hour.
5: Evacuees are staying in Thunder Bay, about 250 kilometers south of the First Nation. Chief Pavela says her people are determined to rebuild.
6: They have a duty to help us.
5: But they need support from the provincial and federal governments. Both levels still don't recognize Nomegusisagagan as an official First Nation. Chief Pavela says that shouldn't determine the amount of support it receives. Sarah Law, CBC News, Thunder Bay, Ontario.
3: Along with air quality concerns, parts of the country are also dealing with extreme heat. The world is warming as a result of climate change. We're seeing heat waves more often and for longer. But when it comes to heat-related illnesses and deaths, the numbers don't always add up. The CBC's senior science reporter, Nicole Mortellaro, explains.
7: As stifling heat waves grip parts of Europe and North America, and reports emerge of soaring fatalities linked to those high temperatures, understanding the data behind those deaths can be difficult. If someone dies of a heart attack in a sweltering apartment, one agency may report it as death by heart attack, while another may report it as a heart attack exacerbated by heat.
8: So there's this real problem with the data that we're collecting, generating, and not collecting.
7: In Canada, there are no unified guidelines to report heat-related deaths.
9: So why does it matter to count any death?
7: BC's chief coroner, Dr. Jatinder Baidwan, led an in-depth investigation into his province's heat dome deaths in 2021, where 619 people died. The federal government's national adaptation strategy has set out to end deaths due to extreme heat waves by 2040. Health Canada told CBC News there are currently efforts underway to better align heat-related deaths and reporting practices. Nicole Mortellaro, CBC News, Toronto.
3: The Assembly of First Nations is wrapping up its annual general meeting in Ottawa today. Federal ministers are scheduled to address the AFN. They will review the federal government's plans for on-reserve services, public safety, and infrastructure.

0: grandparents died in the resulting fire.
1: My grandmother, Surinderjeet Kaur Bindal, passed away. She was found in the apartment yesterday. And my grandfather, Major Singh Bindal, passed away after he jumped the apartment and tried to get out.
0: Dorr was at the scene that night because his wife had warned him of a large fire in the neighborhood.
1: It's just been so devastating for our family.
0: A memorial is now outside the ruined building with a photo of the pair side by side.
1: They've been happily married for over 60 years. They were best friends.
0: He wants the couple, both in their 80s, to be remembered for the love they shared.
1: And I really hope that when people mourn them, they mourn the fact that if there was ever a definition of love and longevity, that's who they think of.
0: Edmonton police are still investigating. Tour hopes the results, when they come, will bring closure. Morgan Black, CBC News, Edmonton.
2: 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I'm Marcia Young.
3: Good morning. This is Newfoundland Morning on CBC Radio 1. I'm Bernice Hillier. Coming up in this half hour, we'll talk about what it means for a young person when an intimate image of them is shared online and what kinds of supports are available to help them to cope with that situation. We'll have that conversation with the Canadian Centre for Child Protection in this half hour of our show. We've got the weather forecast for you now with Maxine Cloutier-Gervais.
4: For today, we have some showers that are possible this morning and this afternoon for the West Coast. In the afternoon, some clouds and showers should develop over central and southeastern sectors. There's a risk of thunderstorms with these showers as well. As for the temperatures, highs in the low 20s in general, a bit cooler over southern and northern coasts. We do have our eyes out for some showers, at times heavy, starting tonight over Burgio and Conaghan. That should progress over central Newfoundland and reach the northeast Friday before sunrise. Showers could be at times heavy, but as of now, we don't see any amounts that reach warning criteria. There is a risk for this afternoon, thunderstorms over the central and northeast. And for tonight, with these showers at times heavy, we also did put a risk of some thunderstorms in there as well. So we're going to have to hang out a bit with these thunderstorms.
3: That is Maxine Cloutier-Gervais, a meteorologist at the Gander Weather Office of Environment Canada. I have updates now on all of the ferries on the northeast coast, and they're all operating on their regular schedules today. Looks like ferries on the south coast as well are operating on schedule. Now, on the south coast of Labrador, in the Labrador Straits area, there is a potential delay for the 1 p.m. crossing from St. Barb. They say the Kayak W crossing at that time may be delayed by 45 minutes because of refueling and servicing of the vessel that's taken place. Marine Atlantic ferries are operating on their regular schedules. We have some road closures to tell you about. In Corner Brook, Curling Street will be closed starting at 8:30 from the intersection with Birchie Cove Drive to the intersection with Barrett's Road. So that stretch of Curling Street closed to through traffic for 6 to 8 hours today. In Gander as well, there will be a traffic interruption at 19 Peterson Place, we're told, because there's some water main repairs happening there. And I'm seeing so much information about things that are on the go across our region just this coming weekend even. So take a look at, if you're on social media, it's a great place to get some of this information. The Portishaw Cod Festival is on. I mentioned in the last half hour as well, the Dover Fall Festival. The Herring Neck Dory Festival is on this weekend as well. So all of these events have Facebook pages and information being shared about their full list of events, things that you can take in through the weekend and in some cases beyond. So have a look at your social media. Unfortunately, that seems to be the place where people are able to quickly and easily get that information. But of course, it's only if you are on social media. So if you have some information that you'd like to get and you have someone who's got a Facebook account and you don't, ask them, say, what's on the go in our area? Because there is so much to take in. It's really well worth having a look and getting out and enjoying some of those events. It is 17 minutes before 8 o'clock here on CBC Radio 1. Our next story includes some important information for young people and for the adults in their lives. You may think it will never happen to you or your child, but CBC brought you a story this week about a girl from central Newfoundland who had a topless photo of her taken and shared online without her consent. She was at a sleepover when a friend snapped the photo without her permission. A male youth was charged under the section of the criminal code that deals with possession of child sexual abuse and exploitation material, but the charge was dropped after evidence was deemed inadmissible due to the way it was gathered by police. Today, we want to expand our discussion to talk about the impact a crime involving intimate images has on a victim. Lindsay Lobb is Director of Support Services with the Canadian Centre for Child Protection. I asked her how a young person is affected when their image is shared online.
5: What we hear directly from young people across the country is that when they find out that an image has been shared of them, or when, you know, they have been victimized in this way, there is a feeling of being overexposed. There's a feeling of being terrified of what's going to happen next. And, you know, it can very deeply affect their ongoing mental health. What's also very important to remember, though, is that there are ways of supporting these young people, and that although those initial reactions and those initial impacts can vary from child to child, what we ultimately see is when adults can step in and help these young people, that it really helps to lessen any ongoing impacts.
3: How often would you say this happens and no one, no adult, ever knows about it even?
5: Yeah, it happens a lot. So our organization, through cybertip.ca and through needhelpnows.ca, we hear from thousands and thousands of kids every single year. And we know that there is a large majority of them that are coming into us where they don't have a safe adult involved, where they're reaching out because they're so scared and they don't know where to turn. And that's exactly why our team is here, is to help these young people navigate towards safety, to provide them with information and guidance, and to help them connect with a safe adult in their life.
3: What does it mean when a situation like this actually leads to a charge being laid, and then potentially for that case not to proceed to trial?
5: Mm-hmm. You know, the feeling of injustice is something that we hear from a lot of young people. What we know is that there can be sort of an incongruence between the expectations around what's right and wrong and what the justice system and the legal system is able to proceed with. And that's really, really difficult for young people and for their families to reconcile. You know, the nature of online crimes against children, particularly when so many of these people victimizing children are not within our own country, can be very, very difficult for police to investigate. We know that there are so many factors and there's so many complications to cases of online crimes, which is why also our organization exists, is to help families to navigate the disruption of the sharing of the image. Because we know that it isn't always going to end up in a legal process, but there are other steps that we can take to help to safeguard and mitigate distribution.
3: Now, I want to come back to a couple of the things you said there. You mentioned that the people victimizing young people in this country might actually not be located here in Canada. What do you mean by that, and how common is that?
5: Mm-hmm. Yeah. So what we're referring to there are, you know, situations of online luring or situations related to what we call financial sextortion, which is kids being extorted for after sharing a sexual image and extorted for money, typically. We also see children being extorted for more imagery. This was an issue that particularly exploded around the start of the pandemic. So the issue of financial sextortion, where very often the people that are extorting these children are, you know, in other countries, often they're connected to organized crime or to some sort of criminal network. And so that, and these are cases that we have reported to us by the thousands.
3: What kind of help is available for victims of this type of crime?
5: Yeah, so certainly there is help and support available. And, you know, the way that our organization approaches it through our support services is it's very much driven by collaborating with the child or with the family to see what are their priorities, what do they want to see happen, and how can we best support them in that. So that may be, you know, reporting to police. And so people can come into us and we can and report through cybertip.ca, and we can ensure that this is being provided to the right police service. What we also know is that in some circumstances, people just want the image dealt with and they don't necessarily want a legal process. And so our organization can help provide information and guidance, both in how they might mitigate the distribution and what that can look like alongside other safe adults, and other systems like schools. But then we also can assist in potentially reporting images, to have images removed, reporting accounts that are harassing young people. There are so many options. And what our team is going to do is come up with a unique plan for each individual child and family to make sure that it's the right fit for them.
3: Is there any way to ensure that an image doesn't continue to be shared?
5: You know, and there is ways of disrupting the sharing. What we know is that there, you know, when images are shared via text message or private messaging, they can be a little bit more difficult to handle. Our organization, though, has made great strides in terms of assisting survivors and families in disrupting sharing of images, particularly through a system that we created called Project Arachnid, which proactively can search and detect known harmful images of children and send notices for removal.
3: And how effective is that in terms of other agencies, other companies complying with that request? Mm-hmm.
5: Yeah. So, you know, we do have a pretty high compliance rate with Project Arachnid. We're also very persistent. So, you know, we are going to work very, very hard, and we're always going to be working to have those images removed. And even if, you know, we have some, you know, bad actors who are not as compliant, we are going to continue to find ways to manage that.
3: You talked about the challenges sometimes of having this proceed through the criminal justice system for whatever reason. What could be the broader impact on the victim and on society at large when, as you said, justice doesn't seem to be served?
5: Yeah, you know, that's a really tough question because I think it's very personal. I think it's very personal to the individual, because it is so dependent on the circumstances and how that information is shared with the person that's been affected. That of course there's going to be impacts, because, you know, people want to feel like things are fair and things are right. And, you know, when that doesn't happen, there is going to inevitably be an impact. But there can be some ways of, you know, ensuring that that person still feels supported and still feels validated and heard throughout that process.
3: What is your advice to parents who might be listening and they just want to prevent their child from having to go through this?
5: Yeah, of course. You know, and it's such a difficult thing. What we hear from parents, you know, is that you can do everything right. Parents are trying their best. Our job here at the center is to help parents to feel educated, to feel knowledgeable, and to feel prepared to help their child if something does go wrong. And, you know, so we have a lot of resources for parents. And we also want people to know that it is not just the parents' responsibility. And this is exactly why there is new legislation, and not only in our country, but in many countries, that is seeking to really hold tech companies accountable, because we cannot let this only be solely the responsibility of parents.
3: All right. Thank you so much for your time today.
5: Okay. You're very welcome. Thanks for having me.
3: That is Lindsay Laub, Director of Support Services with the Canadian Center for Child Protection. They are based in Winnipeg. I reached her there yesterday. And those websites she mentioned to help young people who've had a nude or sexual image of them shared online, the websites are needhelpnow.ca and cybertip.ca. So this is for reporting of online sexual exploitation of children, or if you've had a nude or a sexual image shared online. There are ways that you can get some help from these organizations and from these websites. Check those out, and I'll share them on my social media as well. If you're curious about the link and you just didn't catch when I had mentioned the names of those URLs, please get in touch with me and I'll share the links with you. This is very important.
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3: It is coming up to 5 minutes before 8 o'clock. Brian McHugh joins us now. Brian, we haven't had a chance to chat yet this morning.
7: Well, you knew we were going to get into some Canadian music trivia today.
3: And, oh, dear.
7: Today in music history.
3: Are you going to quiz me?
7: Well, I didn't give you much of a heads up there, but I tell you what, I'll pass along some tips. Bernice, one of the secrets to my cool image is my archival knowledge of weird, obscure trivia. This day in music history, on July the 16th, back in 1988, this probably little-known band, Bernice, out of Toronto.
3: Okay, well, you've lost me. I'm sure I do not know the name of this band.
7: Well, we played them on the show before. There's one particular song that I love, but they're called The Lincolns. And the reason The Lincolns are a thing today in Canadian music history, there was a pretty high-profile wedding in Edmonton. Wayne Gretzky and Janet Jones were married on this day back in 1988 in Edmonton. And as you would, Bernice, they were looking for a band to play. It was a pretty big deal. I think there was about 700 guests or so at the wedding. So they phoned up Glass Tiger, which you probably know pretty well.
3: Certainly, yeah.
7: They couldn't make it.
3: Oh.
7: So musicians, here's a little pro tip here. You know, keep your date book open, your calendar or your apps or whatever, because you could get the call. And this band out of Toronto, the Lincolns, mostly a cover band, they got the gig to play at Wayne Gretzky and Janet Jones' wedding.
3: Amazing.
7: Yeah, and as you would expect, the members of the band said in a really nice article in the Toronto Star some years ago that this was the gig of their lives. They played a lot of lower profile kinds of occasions as well, celebrities, but love was in the air. I was looking up, I was, you know, speeding like crazy to try to find which songs that they did, but couldn't find it.
3: Right, so a set list from the wedding.
7: Yeah, you know, when I find out, it'll be like breaking news on our show here, but here are the Lincolns from Toronto with a Motown cover. This is called Higher and Higher.

0: Toronto band The Lincolns with the cover of the Jackie Wilson hit, Your Love Keeps Lifting Me Higher.
1: Coming up in the next half hour, a special donation to honor the legacy of Willie Smith, the former general manager of the Cornerbrook Civic Center. We're going to hear about that from the Cornerbrook Minor Hockey Association in the next half hour.
2: This is CBC News for Newfoundland and Labrador. I'm Sarah Blackmore. Good morning. The Assembly of First Nations is throwing its support behind the Innu of Labrador. It's the latest in an ongoing dispute between Innu Nation and the provincial government over Innu history. Leila Beaudoin reports.
3: Hand on heart, Innu elder Elizabeth Panashway told a room full of First Nation chiefs she needed their help. She says she's been hurt by the province's dismissal of the Innu's footprint in Labrador. And this archaeological dispute has ancestral knowledge and tradition hanging in the balance. Alibu Chief Jenny Brake says this isn't the first time the province has challenged Indigenous timelines. Brake was one of all First Nations leaders to say, "We are with you." The Assembly of First Nations motion to support Innu Nation politically.
4: Support, we stand with you. Halibu First Nation stands with the Innu Nation on this resolution, and we'll stand with you all the way. Thank you.
5: Is unexplainably devastating to the Innu people.
3: Innu Nation's Jody Ashany first went public in June after a clash with the Provincial Archaeology Office over just how long Innu have been in Labrador. It was just days before a museum exhibition was supposed to open. Ashany says a beloved elder from the community died in recent days, and while this dispute goes on, the exhibition has to wait. Her fear, more won't see it. Leila Beaudoin, CBC News, St. John's.
2: Well, the Newfoundland and Labrador government says it's getting international interest in its Bull Arm floating dry dock project. The province says 19 companies from four different countries have all submitted bids to design and construct the dry dock at the fabrication site. It says the project will increase capacity for ship repair and maintenance, marine construction and defense projects at the Trinity Bay site. The province's oil and gas corporation, Oilco, operates the Bull Arm facility. Well, one man from Clarenville is still processing what happened to him yesterday when he defied the laws of probability. During the thunderstorms that shook most of eastern Newfoundland, Daryl Duke was struck by lightning twice. He says he was driving through the storm on his way to St. John's, where the strikes happened within about 10 seconds of one another. He says he was in the car with his daughter when suddenly it sounded like someone punched the top of his car and light encircled them.
6: The second one was, that's the one that gave me the fright because it actually moved the car. Like it pushed the car literally, not on one end. And I still haven't looked to see if there's any marks on the car or anything because you're driving and you're not thinking about that sort of thing.
2: Duke says the second strike felt like he hit a moose, and he says at the time he was just focused on getting home and has to take today to process what happened. Well, one local musician will be opening up for one of her favorite acts this weekend. Carla Pilgrim says it's been a bit of a whirlwind after learning about her opportunity to share the stage with the Chicks at the Churchill Park Music Festival. When the headliner was announced earlier this year, there was a lot of buzz on social media and tickets sold out quickly. Pilgrim will be playing the festival on Saturday and says she only got the call a few days ago.
7: As soon as I heard that they were coming, I was like, it's mine. I'm having it. This is my opening act. I'm opening this show. There was no straying in my mind from that. And I just kept on it and kept on it and kept on it. And I mean, I had the set ready to go for the band weeks ago, just in case.
2: Pilgrim says she's been a super fan of the Chicks for years, which makes this moment for her a little more special. Saturday's show will start at 4 p.m., and ahead of that, Kesha fans will be taking to Churchill Park tomorrow night. But meanwhile, one convenience store is going to close down for the chicks. The operators of Rising Tide Convenience in Harbor, Maine say they'll be shutting their doors early on Saturday. Business owner Heather Sim says the store's very busy in the summer with ice cream sales, and she wants to make sure their hardworking staff get time off to enjoy the short summer season. A sign outside the store says, "The chicks are in town and all hands are going. Closing early July 18th. Sorry, not sorry." And that's your CBC News for this hour. 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
8: Good morning. It's 5 minutes after 8 o'clock, and you're listening to Newfoundland Morning on CBC Radio 1. Coming up in this half hour, a special donation to honor Willie Smith's legacy. Willie Smith, of course, was the former general manager of the Corner Brook Civic Center for 20 years. He died last year. We're going to find out how his memory is being is inspiring the support for young hockey players in his home community of Corner Brook. We're going to hear from the president of the Corner Brook Minor Hockey Association in this half hour. Later in this half hour, we'll be talking about AI. First, there was the keyboard, then the touch screen, and now OpenAI is working on a smartphone that has no screen at all. We're going to hear all about that and why it has led to a lawsuit from Apple. Right now, let's take a look at your weather forecast across our listening area today. We're looking at showers for southern Labrador, so the Labrador Straits area, with a few showers until around noon, a high of 15 degrees. Mainly cloudy on the northern peninsula and for the Corner Brook area and Bay St. George, with a chance of showers, a high of 18 degrees. Portabasque area, Burgio, Ramia, cloudy this morning, but becoming a mix of sun and cloud near noon, with highs of 17 to 19 there on the southwest coast. And moving to central Newfoundland now, Green Bay, White Bay, this is also the forecast for Deer Lake and the Humber Valley, Buchans and the interior, Grand Falls, Windsor area, and the Bay of Exploits. It is going to cloud over with a few showers starting near noon, and there is a risk of a thunderstorm late this afternoon, highs of 19 to 22 degrees for that part of the central region. And for the remainder of central and northeastern Newfoundland, so the Gander area, Bonavista North, Terra Nova, the Clarenville area, and the Bonavista Peninsula, becoming a mix of sun and cloud, with winds gusting to 50 near noon, highs of 24 or 25 degrees in inland areas, 19 or 20 for the high along parts of the coast. And the good news with the rain that we had yesterday is that the fire hazard rating has been posted on the government website as it's updated, of course, every afternoon. We now have a low fire hazard rating right across Newfoundland and Labrador.

We've got some travel information for you now. Ferries across the region are operating pretty much on their regular schedules. There may be a delay with the Kayak W this afternoon on the 1 o'clock departure from St. Barb because they're doing some refueling or servicing, and that may result in a delay of up to 45 minutes. In Cornerbrook today, Curling Street is going to be closed from Birchie Cove Drive to Barrett's Road. That's supposed to start at 8:30 this morning. And in Gander, there is a water shutoff affecting an area of Gander starting at 9:45 this morning. Peterson Place, Edinburgh Avenue, Blackwood Crescent, parts of those streets. But there will be a traffic disruption at 19 Peterson Place during that time frame from 9:45 until 3 this afternoon. And that's a look at your travel information.

0: It is 11 minutes after 8 o'clock. You are listening to CBC Radio 1 at 1400 a.m. in Gander, at 990 a.m. in Cornerbrook. The Cornerbrook Minor Hockey Association has received a donation in memory of Willie Smith, and the donation has come from another hockey club, the Conception Bay Senior Blues. Willie Smith, of course, was the general manager of the Cornerbrook Civic Center for 20 years. He died last year at the age of 55. The Senior Blues are part of the Avalon East Senior Hockey League, and they've hosted a fundraiser for the past few years. This year, some of the money raised was donated to help minor hockey in Cornerbrook. Rocky Bromley is president of the Cornerbrook Minor Hockey Association, and he joins me on the line this morning. Good morning, Rocky.
1: Good morning, Bernice.
0: Well, tell us how you found out that another hockey club on the other side of the island was donating money to the Cornerbrook Minor Hockey Association.
1: Yeah, so I think the decision was made by the club back when they did their auction in the at the end of the season, early spring. But I only found out myself about 2 weeks ago. Liam actually got my number, and Liam Smith, Willie's son, and texted me and gave me a rundown, and you know, kind of took me by surprise, I'll say. But yeah, that's how I found out.
0: So just explain the connection now between Liam and the jersey that was actually auctioned off.
1: Yeah, so the CBS Blues, or sorry, the Conception Bay Blues, they do a superhero jersey auction. So what they do is they have a custom set of jerseys made. This is my understanding. I'm sort of new to it, but they have a custom set of superhero jerseys made. Each jersey is sort of a different superhero. So in this case, Liam's was a Flash jersey, the superhero Flash. And I think they game wear them. They use them for a game, and then they auction them off at the end of the game within the community, and the proceeds go to the Sammy's Climb Higher Foundation, which is a not-for-profit in that area, and they use the funding. Sammy's Climb Higher basically is they use that funding for families who would otherwise probably not be able to afford minor sports, minor arts programs, things like that. That's where the proceeds typically go.
0: Right.
1: When Willie passed, the Blues organization decided, which I thought was, you know, very heartfelt. They decided, you know what, knowing that Liam and his dad were connected to Cornerbrook Minor Hockey, that the proceeds from Liam's jersey auction would go to Cornerbrook Minor Hockey.
0: Wow. What did you think when you heard that they were doing that for you? This is not what they would typically do with the money they raise.
1: You know what, as Bernice, I mean, you know, we see it all the time in the hockey community. And when things like this happen, you know, tragedies or otherwise, the hockey community oftentimes comes together, as we've seen on the Southern Shore a few weeks back, and then in Grand Falls, unfortunately, last week.
0: Right.
1: Not, you know, took me by surprise, but at the same time, not surprising, because this is kind of what the hockey community and the sporting community does when things like this happen. So very, very heartfelt, but not surprising.
0: Rocky, what are you hearing from other members of the Minor Hockey Association here in Cornerbrook when they've heard about this donation?
1: Yeah, so really, I mean, we posted it on social media for everybody to see, and, you know, people are approaching me saying, you know, it's incredible, so touching. Our executive didn't know about it until the day, basically, I went to the Civic Center last week and received a check from Liam, the photo opportunity, and I brought it to the table, and, you know, it was kind of a little bit of time for reflection, I'll say, at the table, just kind of that pause, because, you know, firstly, we're thinking about William's family. It was very tragic that they passed so young. But the same, kind of everybody at the table that sort of knows the hockey community and is not unexpected, but surprising still.
0: This contribution, are you able to say how much was donated?
1: Yeah, I probably can, Bernice, but I actually don't even have it with me right now. I don't have the figure in front of me, so I'd hold off on that.
0: What is it going to enable you to do, having received this money?
1: Well, you know what, running a not-for-profit sports organization, I'd say running it, our executive, you know, every dollar counts. So any monetary donation obviously is graciously accepted, and we use it to help offset programming costs, things like that. In this case, and we haven't decided yet, but when Willie passed last year, we had talked about potentially, you know, honoring him by naming maybe an award in his honor, a player award or a tournament award, if it's something like that. We haven't decided yet, but I think this where some of this money will go is to, you know, creating that award, having a plaque or a trophy or something in Willie's honor made.
0: What was it like receiving that donation from Liam, I guess you said, presented it to you?
1: Yeah. So like Liam Smith, I know who he is. I don't know him personally. He came through Monterey Hockey here and then moved on to St. John's for his education. And he's actually back in Fort Worth now, which is great. But, you know, I knew his dad fairly well through Monterey Hockey and through being around the arena the last number of years. So sort of a stoic moment, but nonetheless also a sense of gratitude for Cornerbrook Monterey Hockey, you know, to be able to shake Liam's hand and accept that and pass on, I guess, gratitude from Cornerbrook Monterey Hockey from the association in general, right?
0: After all of his years as general manager there, why is it important for the Minor Hockey Association here to see Willie's legacy honored?
1: Well, there's a significant tie. So Cornerbrook Monterey Hockey is one of the largest, maybe the largest user group at the Civic Center and has been for a long time. We have, you know, I would say three main user groups there, but Cornerbrook Monterey Hockey is certainly one of the largest. And on a day-to-day basis, and you know, starting in probably July, August, right through till May, we deal with the general manager of the Civic Center, which of course is Willie for the last 20 years. So strong ties with Minor, and then his children played Minor hockey. So I just took over the president role now, Bernice, just 2 weeks ago. So new to it, but right away, just checking the president email. Request to meet with the Civic Center. So I can imagine that our previous executives over, you know, 20 years is a long time.
0: It is.
1: Meeting with Willie probably, you know, 7 months a year. You know?
0: Yeah, he had a big impact for sure, that ongoing relationship with the association.
1: Yep.
0: Well, Rocky, thank you so much for taking a few moments this morning to tell us about this very special donation that you've received.
1: Yeah, thank you, Bernice. Appreciate your time.
0: That is Rocky Bromley. He is president of the Cornerbrook Minor Hockey Association.

0: That is the man of a thousand songs himself. Imagine a smartphone with no screen nor keyboard, just a microphone, speaker, camera, and an AI agent. That is the vision for a new secret device that OpenAI is developing. It's led to a lawsuit against the company from Apple. Francis Sims covers tech issues for us, and he's joining me now. Good morning, Francis.
1: Good morning.
0: So before we get into the lawsuit and that whole piece of this story, tell us about this device, a device without a screen or keyboard. What is OpenAI actually building?
1: Well, so OpenAI has a lot of users, 800 million users. But the challenge for OpenAI, 800 million users every single week using ChatGPT. But the challenge is that you have to go through a phone to get to them, right? Or you have to go through a computer to get to them. OpenAI wants to change that. And what they've done is they bought the company owned by this fellow named Jony Ive, who was the lead designer at Apple. And some people say he's the one that saved Apple from bankruptcy. So he kind of let out the design for the iPhone. This new device that they've partnered with and are building is purported to be about a pocket size, kind of like an iPod Shuffle, for those that might remember that.
0: I do remember those.
1: Yeah, and it may sit on your shirt, kind of like in Star Trek, for people that watch Star Trek, you know, the little devices on their shirt. It has cameras, it has a microphone, and the thinking is that it's kind of like this personal assistant that travels with you throughout the world. So when you're at the grocery store, you know, and you're at Sobeys and you're trying to look at the ingredient list and maybe you forgot your reading glasses, well, this device could do that for you. Or if you get lost, it could help you tell you where to go. Or if you need to call the doctor, you just ask it to do it on your behalf. Their big bet is that they can pull people away from looking at their screens all the time to starting to talk to their devices. And they want to make a lot of money in that process.
0: So why is OpenAI looking into developing hardware now? We don't normally think of OpenAI as a hardware developer.
1: Yeah, that's right. And it's 180 billion reasons, which is how much they're in debt right now. They owe people a lot of money for all this promise that AI, they're going to like solve the AI problem for the whole world and make everybody rich. And they're not cutting it with the monthly subscription. Some people pay $20 or $40 or whatever it is to OpenAI per month. They've signed deals with the Pentagon. They've even offered to start making adult content on their platform. It's not enough money, and they see Apple at the top of the heap. I think they've made over $1 trillion on the iPhone alone. And they think if they can just carve a little piece out of that, and build something without a screen, like the screen's about half the cost of the iPhone when they're making it. If they can do it without a screen, the battery will last like forever without the screen. That all they have to do is take a little piece of that pie and they'll go from being in the red to being profitable and returning that value to their shareholders.
0: I don't know, Francis. I mean, people are pretty used to their screens now. Why would they use, you know, a voice-only AI smartphone that doesn't have a screen?
1: Yeah, like I worked at BlackBerry in the heyday when we had the mechanical keyboard. And I remember we all thought, why would anybody buy a phone that doesn't have a keyboard?
0: True.
1: And do we really care about apps?
0: Right.
1: And now everybody's stuck on Instagram and iPhone. Every phone in the world looks like the iPhone, right? No keyboard, you know, big screen. And so lots of people were skeptical that the world would change, and it did change. People thought business users will never do it. Every business user in the world, many of them are using iPhones. So the bet is that people are going to be more willing to, at least in the beginning, be disconnected from their device and be able to talk to it. It'd be easier to dictate an email when you're driving down the street than it would be to type it on your phone. You're not even allowed to do it when you're driving. And now with the new version of OpenAI, people can download it on their phone. You can actually talk to it like you and I are talking to it now. So they have this beta testing model where they can actually get feedback from users to see how well it's working before they roll out the hardware. So it's a big bet. Maybe it won't work. But the general sense is that people don't mind talking to their devices. They have smart speakers at home. We're getting more used to that every single day.
0: Yeah, people are used to talking to their Alexa or their Google Home or their Siri or Bixby or what have you. So why is Apple now suing OpenAI over this device? You mentioned that that one of the developers, the company behind this, the fellow used to work at Apple.
1: Yeah, 400 people, over 400 people in total, they say, have moved from Apple over to OpenAI.
0: Wow.
1: Because OpenAI offers stock options. And that Silicon Valley is very insular in the sense that people know where the trends are going, and the trends are moving increasingly to voice with AI. And Apple sees it as a threat, right? And what they want to do, they have a lawsuit that's like 41 pages. And there's some wild claims, like, you know, employees said, I didn't know I could take this with me when I left Apple and things like that. Even if Apple can't stop OpenAI, they just want to slow them down, because this product is supposed to come out early next year. And if they can slow OpenAI down by a year or two, then they could potentially release the product first, or some Apple version of that kind of product. And I think that that's ultimately what's going on, is Apple sees that as a real threat. Instead of OpenAI being a friendly partner anymore, they see them as a big threat to their business, and they don't want to be dethroned ultimately.
0: So, Francis, where is all this headed? You know, are we really going to have a world where everything, all of our devices are talking to us and listening to us?
1: Well, that's what they think. Like, when you're at home and your toast gets burnt, you can tell your toaster, please don't burn it next time. And then your toaster may then say, well, I have a new kind of bread you could buy, because they're sponsoring the bread that never burns.
0: Oh.
1: That's the world. But you can imagine if you have a parent that's aging in place at home and you're not there all the time, if they could talk to the house, that could be very helpful. You could say, don't drink that milk, we know it's expired. But the concern I have is it's private companies selling this to us. And what does that mean for our privacy? What happens if you have a big fight with your partner at home and then that gets stored into a database? You say things you don't really mean because it's the heat of the moment, and then you have to do a background check 3 years later for a new job. Can they use that data? Or the device is talking to your kids without you even knowing about it. Those are the concerns that I have, and I hope that we can get our heads wrapped around it before they really come into our homes in a big way.
0: So is this OpenAI screenless device able to beam me up? Because I think I want to get away from all of this.
1: Well, I'm leaving Toronto today, so maybe we need a device like that as well.
0: All right. Thanks so much.
1: Everybody needs a break. Thanks, Bernice.
0: Thanks, Francis. That is our technology columnist, Francis Sims. Always has great information for us. He is the Associate Dean of the Faculty of Applied Sciences and Technology at Humber Polytechnic in Toronto. Coming up in the next half hour, should you wait to buy your next car? We're going to find out about how vehicle prices are dropping and maybe the road is clear for further declines. We're going to hear all about that and find out what is shaping the automotive market right now. We've got national and international news coming up at 8:30 here on CBC.
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5: This is World Report. Good morning, I'm Marcia Young. As wildfires burn in northern Ontario, the smoke is traveling south. Air quality warnings have been issued for much of southern Ontario. The greater Toronto area has been blanketed by an orange smoky haze, and Toronto's air quality is ranked among the worst in the world. The CBC's Linda Ward joins me now live in studio. Linda, what are officials saying about the air?
6: Well, the air, of course, out there is soupy and thick. According to Air Quality Ontario, Sault Ste. Marie has the worst air quality in the province right now. This as residents of several First Nations communities in northwestern Ontario are fleeing those forest fires, and that smoke is blowing south, reaching some northern U.S. states as well. Detroit right now ranks worst in the world for air quality, according to IQ Air, followed by Minneapolis and then Toronto. Environment Canada's orange and yellow air quality warnings stretching across much of Ontario and parts of Manitoba, Windsor, Thunder Bay, Sault Ste. Marie, lodging a 10 plus or very high risk in the forecast today. Toronto and Sarnia at a 9. And these air quality warnings are expected to last until those winds shift tomorrow.
5: What's the advice for people in these affected areas?
6: So the advice is always limit your time outdoors. We always say the elderly, the young, the pregnant are most at risk. But when it's this bad, doctors say everyone's health is really at risk. Dr. Edward Gia is an emergency doctor and representative of the Canadian Association of Physicians for the Environment. He says wildfire smoke is basically a toxic cloud of pollutants.
7: It contains carbon monoxide, nitrogen oxides, carcinogens, and microscopic particulates that can be especially dangerous, including what's called PM2.5. They enter our bodies when we breathe, and they cause systemic inflammation, or what's called oxidative stress in the body.
6: Environment Canada says air filters can help, so can N95 masks. Keep your windows and doors closed as much as possible and reschedule those sports activities. Watch for symptoms like eye, nose, and throat irritation, headaches, or cough. And if you experience wheezing, chest pains, or severe cough, you need to see a doctor.
5: All right. Thank you, Linda.
6: You're welcome.
5: The CBC's Linda Ward in studio. More than 180 wildfires are now burning across Northern Ontario. People from the Collins First Nation north of Thunder Bay flee flames on boats. Several homes and buildings have been destroyed by a wildfire that has ripped through the community. Some people are being flown to Toronto, but there are concerns. Saul Mamakwa is the local NDP member of provincial parliament.
8: We should be prepared to house, 5,000-6,000 people. Maybe it's 10,000, depending on what this summer looks like. It's only mid-July, and so it's important that they get those wraparound services and at these places wherever they go.
5: Hundreds of firefighters and water bombers have been called to fight the wildfires. Smoke from the fires has blanketed much of Southern Ontario, including Toronto. Environment Canada has issued air quality alerts for parts of Ontario and Manitoba. In Algeria, at least 11 people are dead in a fire at an orphanage just outside Algiers. It broke out early this morning. State media reports that another 19 people were injured in the fire. Officials have not yet released the cause. Algerian officials are still investigating.

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1: It was because somebody showed up with a shovel.
0: Chief Cookby Roseanne Casimir says an investigation into the potential remains is still ongoing. Olivia Stefanovich, CBC News, Ottawa.
2: That is the latest national and international news from World Report News Anytime, cbcnews.ca. I'm Marcia Young. Good morning. This is Newfoundland Morning on CBC Radio 1. Good to have you with us this morning. I'm Bernice Hillier. Coming up later in the half hour, we'll have sports news with John Hancock. I just had an email about some road work taking place near the intersection with the Beta Spare Highway this morning. So could result in some delays, short delays for you if you're traveling in that area. It is on Highway 360, so that's the Beta Spare Highway. But in both directions near the Trans-Canada, they're doing some line painting. So there will be wet paint and you'll need to stay off for some period of time, but they're saying delays would be under 15 minutes. If you're thinking about getting a new car, you may be wondering whether this is the right time. The latest Auto Trader Price Index suggests that Canada's auto market is starting to settle down after years of high prices and supply shortages. But affordability is still a concern, with factors such as gas prices and economic uncertainty shaping what Canadians are looking for in a car. Barish Akurak is the Vice President of Insights and Intelligence at Auto Trader, and he joins us this morning from Toronto. Good morning.
3: Good morning.
2: So Auto Trader's latest data shows that average vehicle prices are starting to come down. Just talk a little bit about that. What are you seeing?
3: Yeah, so both new and used vehicle prices are down on a year-over-year basis. So I'm looking at for June 2026, last month, prices for new vehicles are down by 2.2%, and for used, they're down by 2.6%.
2: And what's leading to that? What's leading this to happen?
3: A couple of reasons. Number one is supply. There are more cars on the lots compared to last year. So the overall, especially used inventory, is still a bit constrained because we're, you know, between 2020 and 2023, 1.5 million fewer new cars were sold because of the supply chain disruptions and microchip shortages and whatnot. So obviously when there are fewer new cars sold, there are fewer used cars in the market.
2: Right.
3: And we're still overlapping that period. But that said, on a year-over-year basis, we are seeing a bit of an uptick in inventory availability, which is good news for consumers. And on the demand side, if you remember last year, in around this time, we saw a big uptick in vehicle demand because of the tariffs. There was a lot of anticipation that prices would go up. So some consumers purchased their cars sooner rather than later, which in turn impacted the prices. But this year, the market is slightly softer because we are overlapping that period. So in a nutshell, lower demand, higher supply, and prices are slightly down.
2: Are the price drops enough to make a car, owning a car, more affordable for people?
3: I think it depends on how you look at it. So if you look at it compared to last year, as we talked about, yes, prices are cheaper and lower. But on the other hand, if you compare prices to 2019 levels, they're still more expensive. So maybe just to be more specific, back in 2019, average price of a new car was around $45,000. Now we are looking at around $63,000. And average price of a used car was around $25,000. Now we are looking at over $36,000. But that said, the market has evolved, the inflation, larger vehicles, electrification. So we don't expect to see that prices to go back to pre-COVID levels. And there has, as we've just talked about, there's some improvement in prices on a year-over-year basis. So it depends on how you look at it and how your budget is.
2: Yeah, wouldn't that be nice if they went back to pre-COVID levels? What about EVs? What's happening with the price of electric vehicles?
3: Yeah, so electric vehicles are there. There's quite a bit of demand on these, both on the new and used side, and due to various reasons. Number one is the government's EVAP program, the incentives are back since the beginning of the year. So we are seeing quite a bit of an uptick in new car demand because obviously new EVs are now cheaper compared to last year. And the other thing that has impacted the used EV market is the increase in gas prices. So whenever there's an uptick in gas prices, and this is exactly what happened during the Russian and Ukrainian war back in 2022 as well, there's an uptick in EV demand, especially on the used side. And that's exactly what we're seeing as well. And also, when we look at the supply availability of used EVs, because of the increased demand, there's fewer used EVs in the market. So higher demand, lower supply, and prices are acting contrary to what we just discussed, and that used EVs are slightly more expensive on a year-over-year basis now.
2: Okay, and could the introduction of Chinese EVs into the market help to bring down prices?
3: Look, yes and no. And the reason for that is that last year, 1.9 million new cars were sold in the market. And the first year of Chinese EVs, they're expected to be around 49,000 cars. So it only makes up like 2.6% of the overall market.
2: Right.
3: And is it going to make a dent? Probably not. But that said, going back to our annual EV research, we know that there's demand. We just talked about it, right? There's demand on EVs. And also, when we ask EV intenders, those who are considering buying one, 53% of them stated that they would consider buying a Chinese EV. So when they're ready to be sold, we believe that there's going to be quite a bit of demand on these vehicles.
2: What about the impact of trade talks, CUSMA negotiations? What could that do to vehicle prices?
3: Yeah, look, so far, looking at them, zooming out and looking at the market, the demand, supply, and we don't really see a rush just like what we saw last year. But that said, we just finalized a research on this, and we reached out to consumers and asked them a bunch of questions about how they think about CUSMA, the economy and whatnot. Affordability is top of mind, right? With or without CUSMA, affordability is top of mind. That's what it is. And, as we talked about, looking at what happened during COVID, looking at what happened during the tariff period, whenever there's something big happens in the market, car prices get impacted both on the new and used side. So there's an expectation that if things go sideways with the, CUSMA renegotiations, there's an expectation that car prices would react. And when that happens, some consumers buy used vehicles instead of new. Some consumers delay their purchases. Some consumers buy sooner rather than later, which in turn has an impact on how the market evolves. And that usually ends up being prices to react accordingly.
2: What would be your best advice to someone if they're looking to buy a vehicle, say, in the next 6 months? What should they consider before making a decision?
3: Research. We talked about the market as a whole. Obviously, there are some nuances. So supply is there, but some cars, there's not a lot of availability, a lot of demand. Some cars, it's exactly the other way around. EVs, there's a lot of demand on EVs. There are nuances in the market. So understand the market. Know what make and model that you're after and if there's availability. And if you financially feel comfortable with buying it, just go right ahead and buy it.
2: All right. We'll leave it there. Thank you so much for your time this morning.
3: My pleasure.
2: That is Barış Akyurak, Vice President of Insights and Intelligence at Auto Trader. We reached him in Toronto. We've got sports news for you now with John Hancock. Good morning, John.
4: Good morning.
2: And it is down to the final two teams at the World Cup.
4: And look who's back. Defending champion Argentina rallied to beat England 2-1 to reach the World Cup final. England was up 1-0 for quite some time. But going into the last 5 minutes of regulation, Argentina struck. Enzo Fernandez and then substitute Lautaro Martinez scored goals. Anthony Gordon had given England the early lead. Argentina's winning goal came in the 85th minute. Here is Martinez on his game winner.
5: It's really hard to speak right now, but I'm going to try not to cry because I already cried a lot in the locker room. It's incredible. Just incredible, everything we've achieved. We kept pushing forward, and that is the greatest satisfaction we can have. We pulled off a very difficult match. Once we scored the first goal, with our fans pushing us, everything became easier, and we managed to get the second. And after that, it was pure joy.
4: So it's Argentina and Spain on Sunday. Spain last won a World Cup in 2010 when they beat Netherlands. The final will be played in East Rutherford, New Jersey, 4:30 Newfoundland time. And in Canada, the Ottawa Rapid will host the Halifax Tides in Women's Northern Super League Soccer tonight at TD Place Stadium. Ottawa sits first in the league standings. Halifax is fourth. And in men's play, Canadian Premier League, the first place Hamilton team, Forge FC, will host last place Victoria's Pacific FC in Canadian Premier League Soccer.
2: You've got some information about the schedule for the NHL season.
4: Well, it's longer than normal, 84 games instead of 82, and the regular season starts in late September. Usually it's early October, but September 29th, and two all-Canadian matchups will be played that night to open the season. Montreal Canadiens will play the Leafs in Toronto. Edmonton will host Vancouver. Also announced is an outdoor game between Winnipeg and Montreal in Winnipeg on October the 25th. And Steve Yzerman has stepped down as general manager of the Detroit Red Wings after seven seasons. Yzerman was never able to replicate the success he had as a player when he led the Red Wings to three Stanley Cup titles and another as a member of the team executive. Red Wings failed to reach the postseason during Yzerman's time as general manager.
2: Another win for Canada's women's sitting volleyball team. Tell us about this.
4: Yeah, and they move closer to a spot in the 2028 Los Angeles Paralympics. They defeated Iran in three straight sets in quarterfinal play at the World Championship in China. Canada's ranked second in the world, so there really shouldn't be a surprise that they're playing this well. They will face the United States in the semis, and a win in that match or in Friday's third-place match will give Canada a Paralympic spot. The Americans, of course, already have a spot clinched since they're the host team. In men's volleyball, Canada's men opened week three of Volleyball Nations League play, losing a tough five-setter to Argentina. Outside hitter Skylar Varga led Canada with 20 points. Canada will play the host team, Japan, today.
2: You've got some information for us about golf.
4: Yeah, the British Open Golf Championship's underway today. First round is going on at the Birkdale Golf Club in Southport, Merseyside, England. Rory McIlroy talked about wanting a major season stretched out more. Currently, all four golf majors are played within 3 months of one another. And when you compare, the tennis Grand Slam tournaments are stretched out over 7 months. Here's Rory McIlroy.
6: The Masters is always going to have the buildup, but PGA into US Open, US Open into here, it just seems like it's very, very quick. From a player perspective, if you get on a bit of a run, it's nice to sort of, you know, be playing well and go from one straight into the next. But for the sport as a whole and for the general interest in the game, I can see the positives in that major season being stretched out a little bit longer.
4: Two Canadians are competing at the British Open, Nick Taylor and Corey Connors. And just to finish up, in the WNBA last night, Golden State Valkyries beat Indiana Fever 88-75. That's eight straight wins for Golden State. Western Conference leading Minnesota beat Los Angeles Sparks, and Chicago Sky beat Seattle Storm. Toronto Tempo will play their next game Friday at home against Atlanta Dream. And Norwegian cyclist Søren Wernskjold won the 11th stage of the Tour de France. Slovenia's Tadej Pogačar still wears the yellow jersey as overall leader, 3 minutes and 36 seconds ahead of Denmark's Jonas Vingegaard. Canadian Derek Gee is 38th overall, more than an hour and 9 minutes back of the leader. And there you go.
2: All right. Thanks so much, John.
4: We'll wrap it up tomorrow.
2: That is John Hancock with Sports News.
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2: I've been mentioning about some of the events that are happening in our region, and we don't want to forget the Stephenville Summer Soiree that's happening really throughout much of the summer with events all over the region, in essentially St. George's, Port au Port West, and a number of other areas. But today there's music at Blanchbrook Park. So there's a performance by Kyle Sparks, and that's from 7 until 9 this evening. They're doing the music at Blanchbrook Park in Stephenville every Thursday evening, it looks like. That's the area there near McDonald's, the former flood zone area there. They've got a beautiful park there, Blanchbrook Park in Stephenville. Live music every Thursday night this summer. Well, we've got a song for you now. And Brian, I know you've got something ready to go to share with listeners.
8: Absolutely. Yeah, Bernice, one of my favorite country musicians is a fellow by the name of Tim Hicks. And one of the songs that he recently recorded is getting a lot of airplay on Canadian country radio right now. It's called The Pilot. And Tim Hicks, writing on his Facebook page, says, the message of the song is simple. It's about getting along with our fellow humans. And the message is, let love lead. Couldn't have said it better myself. Here is Tim Hicks with The Pilot.

0: is Tim Hicks and a new song called The Pilot.
1: What a lovely song. Brian, you always bring us some great music and even great new music, too, as well as your music history segments.
0: Well, you know, and the country music charts in Canada will back us up pretty. That's among the top 10 songs by Canadian artists playing right now. So you'll be hearing that one again for sure on Newfoundland Morning.
1: Just seeing this on the Town of Botwood's Facebook page, there's a water outage that is going to be happening today. They say it's because of a water line break located in downtown Botwood. They've had to turn off the water, or they will have to turn it off at 9 o'clock this morning. They're saying the loss of water will start at the intersection of Water Street and Commonwealth Drive, proceeding along both of those streets as far as Memorial Drive on Commonwealth Drive and Scout Road on Water Street. At this point, they don't know when they'll be able to get the water back on, but they say their crew is working to get that repair done as quickly as possible. That's all the time we have for Newfoundland Morning this morning. I hope you have a great day.

0: This is CBC News in Newfoundland and Labrador. I'm Sarah Blackmore. Good morning. The Assembly of First Nations is throwing its support behind the Innu of Labrador. It's the latest in an ongoing dispute between Innu Nation and the provincial government over Innu history. Leila Beaudoin reports.
1: Hand on heart, Innu elder Elizabeth Panashway told a room full of First Nation chiefs she needed their help. She says she's been hurt by the province's dismissal of the Innu's footprint in Labrador. And this archaeological dispute has ancestral knowledge and tradition hanging in the balance. Alibu Chief Jenny Brake says this isn't the first time the province has challenged Indigenous timelines. Brake was one of all First Nations leaders to say, "We are with you." The Assembly of First Nations motion to support Innu Nation politically.
2: Support. We stand with you. Halibut First Nation stands with the Innu Nation on this resolution, and we'll stand with you all the way. Thank you.
3: Is unexplainably devastating to the Innu people.
1: Innu Nation's Jody Ashenee first went public in June after a clash with the Provincial Archaeology Office over just how long Innu have been in Labrador. It was just days before a museum exhibition was supposed to open. Ashenee says a beloved elder from the community died in recent days, and while this dispute goes on, the exhibition has to wait. Her fear, more won't see it. Leila Beaudoin, CBC News, St. John's.
0: Well, the Newfoundland and Labrador government says it's getting international interest in its Bull Arm floating dry dock project. The province says 19 companies from four different countries have all submitted bids to design and construct the dry dock at the fabrication site. It says the project will increase capacity for ship repair and maintenance, marine construction, and defense projects at the Trinity Bay site. The province's oil and gas corporation, Oilco, operates the Bull Arm facility. A group of world-class scientists is currently on a research icebreaker off the coast of Labrador, hoping to piece together a puzzle on the sea floor. More than 200 scientists from around the world will be part of this expedition with Emmetson Science. In a journey with five different legs spanning 139 days, they'll be going from the port of Quebec to Iqaluit to better understand Arctic ecosystems and the effects climate change is having on them. Barbara Neves is the chief scientist of this first leg of the journey.
4: We're going to pretty much survey many different sites, many different stations, and we're looking at many different questions. So you have a lot of different researchers with different research questions and objectives. But a lot of them include understanding better our biodiversity on the seafloor, understanding our oceanography, geology of many of the areas that we don't know a lot about yet.
0: Back in 2021, the research team found a coral garden off the coast of Makovic. Neves says now they're returning to the area to explore more with a narrowed focus on the sea floor, its sediments, and its creatures. Their first ROV dive in Makovic will be live streamed today. Experts are warning of the serious health risks of high-potency THC. And as Max Bacow reports, THC is only part of the story.
5: You know, most of the risk like that, you know, that the potential to have negative outcomes, health outcomes, mental health outcomes, is really based around THC.
6: That's Phil Thibault, a psychiatry professor at Dalhousie University. As Health Canada reports a shift towards high-potency THC products, experts warn that this can lead to serious health risks. But there could be alternative options for cannabis users.
5: We do know, for example, like CBD, cannabidiol, doesn't have that same risk as THC.
6: CBD is one of about 100 different chemicals in a cannabis plant. And Thibault says more education on these chemicals can help consumers find healthier options.
5: It's not a don't do cannabis sort of approach. It's just having the information.
6: Health Canada now allows QR codes on cannabis packaging, so producers can share more information on the different chemicals inside. Atlantic Cultivation founder Chris Crosby believes those codes should be mandatory.
7: You want to have transparency with the consumer and what they're purchasing.
6: Thibault says his hope is for more research into cannabis compounds so experts have what they need to inform consumers. Max Bacow, CBC News, St. John's.
0: Well, one man from Clarenville is still processing what happened to him yesterday when he defied the laws of probability. During the thunderstorms that shook most of eastern Newfoundland, Daryl Duke was struck by lightning twice. He says he was driving through the storm on his way to St. John's, where the strikes happened within about 10 seconds of one another. He says he was in the car with his daughter when suddenly it sounded like someone punched the top of his car and light encircled them.
8: The second one was, that's the one that gave me the fright because it actually moved the car. Like it pushed the car literally, not on one end. And I still haven't looked to see if there's any marks on the car or anything because you're driving and you're not thinking about that sort of thing.
0: Duke says the second strike felt like he hit a moose. He says at the time he was just focused on getting home and he has to take today to process what happened. And fuel prices are up again this morning. Gas is up by 5 cents per liter at the pump. And across the board, diesel is up by just over 12 cents per liter. Furnace and stove oil prices have jumped too by just over 11 cents per liter. The next price adjustment from the Public Utility Board will be tomorrow. And that is your CBC News for this hour. But for more news anytime, you can always go to our website, cbc.ca/NL, or get the free CBC News app on your phone. You can also watch the latest video from our newsroom at the top of our website, visiting the video carousel there at the top of the page. And also, you can see breaking news, features, and more there. So that's your news for this hour. But in the meantime, stick around because The Current is coming up next for Newfoundland and Labrador on CBC Radio 1, 92.1 FM in St. Vincent's. I'm Sarah Blackmore.

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1: I love a festival. 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
0: 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Coming up in an hour, it's Q.
3: When Adam Gontier left Three Days Grace back in 2013, he couldn't have imagined where they'd be today. Adam and the band's other frontman, Matt Walst, are here to talk about sharing the spotlight and being the only Canadian band to have two songs with over a billion streams.
4: This is CBC News. I'm Sarah Blackmore. The Assembly of First Nations is throwing its support behind the Innu of Labrador. It's the latest in an ongoing dispute between Innu Nation and the provincial government over Innu history. Leila Beaudoin reports.
5: Hand on heart, Innu elder Elizabeth Panashway told a room full of First Nation chiefs she needed their help. She says she's been hurt by the province's dismissal of the Innu's footprint in Labrador. And this archaeological dispute has ancestral knowledge and tradition hanging in the balance. Alibu Chief Jenny Brake says this isn't the first time the province has challenged Indigenous timelines. Brake was one of all First Nations leaders to say, "We are with you." The Assembly of First Nations motion to support Innu Nation politically.
6: Support. We stand with you. Halibu First Nation stands with the Innu Nation on this resolution, and we'll stand with you all the way. Thank you.
7: Is unexplainably devastating to the Innu people.
5: Innu Nation's Jody Ashany first went public in June after a clash with the Provincial Archaeology Office over just how long Innu have been in Labrador. It was just days before a museum exhibition was supposed to open. Ashany says a beloved elder from the community died in recent days, and while this dispute goes on, the exhibition has to wait. Her fear, more won't see it. Leila Beaudoin, CBC News, St. John's.
4: In national news, the Premier of Nova Scotia is going ahead with a public event in Yarmouth today, despite being swarmed by angry protesters yesterday and having his windshield smashed. The Mounties say an investigation is underway. Kayla Hounsell has more.
8: Protesters shouting at Nova Scotia Premier Tim Houston as they swarm his car, climbing on top of it, standing in front of it, and smashing the windshield. The event began with around 50 people peacefully demonstrating against library cuts. But as Houston was speaking inside at Acadia University, the crowd outside grew. They surrounded him as he was trying to leave, protesting all sorts of things: budget cuts, fracking, and calling for stronger Mi'kmaq rights. Houston was eventually escorted back into the building by the RCMP and left the campus in a marked RCMP vehicle.
9: Let's be honest. What happened after the event today was not peaceful. It was violence.
8: In a statement on X, Prime Minister Mark Carney condemned the violence. The RCMP say they arrested one man who was later released without charges. Kayla Hounsell, CBC News, Halifax.
4: And here in this province, the Premier is reacting to the events. In a post on X, Tony Wakeham says what took place is unacceptable and says, quote, "Canadians have the right to express their views and peaceful protest is a cornerstone of our democracy. However, violence and unlawful behavior have no place in our public life," unquote. And finally, for a second straight day, Environment Canada is issuing air quality alerts for parts of Ontario and Manitoba. Close to 200 wildfires are burning across Ontario, most of them in the northwest of the province. At the Collins First Nation, north of Thunder Bay, several homes have been destroyed by a fast-moving fire. The community is being evacuated, with some residents flying to Toronto. Sol Mamakwa is the local member of Provincial Parliament.
10: We should be prepared to house, 5,000, 6,000 people. maybe it's 10,000, like depending on what this summer looks like. It's only mid-July, and so it's important that that they get those wraparound services and at these places wherever they go.
4: Hundreds of firefighters and water bombers are battling the wildfires.

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7: When Adam Gontier left Three Days Grace back in 2013, he couldn't have imagined where they'd be today. Adam and the band's other frontman, Matt Walst, are here to talk about sharing the spotlight and being the only Canadian band to have two songs with over a billion streams.
8: This is CBC News. I'm Sarah Blackmore. Police are currently responding to a motor vehicle collision on the highway near the Bellevue exit. The road is open to traffic, but Placentia Whitburn RCMP are cautioning all drivers in the Doe Hills area that visibility is extremely limited because of fog, and they're asking all travelers to slow down. And Newfoundland and Labrador's premier is weighing in on a violent protest in Nova Scotia. Yesterday, Nova Scotia Premier Tim Houston was swarmed by angry protesters at a public speaking event in Yarmouth. As Houston tried to leave the event, the crowd surrounded him, protesting budget cuts and fracking, and some called for stronger Mi'kmaq rights. Houston's windshield was smashed, and he was eventually escorted back into the building by the RCMP. In a post on X, Premier Tony Wakeham says what took place is unacceptable and said, quote, Canadians have the right to express their views and peaceful protest is a cornerstone of our democracy. However, violence and unlawful behavior have no place in our public life, unquote. In national news, for a second day, Environment Canada is issuing air quality alerts for parts of Ontario and Manitoba, all due to hundreds of wildfires burning in northwest Ontario. The smoke is spreading far to the south. Linda Ward has more from Toronto.
9: Well, the air, of course, out there is soupy and thick. This as residents of several First Nations communities in northwestern Ontario are fleeing those forest fires. And that smoke is blowing south, reaching some northern U.S. states as well. Detroit right now ranks worst in the world for air quality, according to IQ Air, followed by Toronto. Environment Canada's orange and yellow air quality warnings stretching across much of Ontario and parts of Manitoba. Dr. Edward Gia is an emergency doctor and representative of the Canadian Association of Physicians for the Environment. He says wildfire smoke is basically a toxic cloud of pollutants.
10: It contains carbon monoxide, nitrogen oxides, carcinogens, and microscopic particulates that can be especially dangerous.
9: If you experience wheezing, chest pains, or severe cough, you need to see a doctor. Linda Ward, CBC News, Toronto.
8: In international news, U.S. forces have fired on an oil tanker attempting to reach an Iranian port, part of their enforcement of the renewed blockade in the Strait of Hormuz. It comes as the U.S. carries out a fifth day of strikes across Iran, all this prompting new warnings from Iran's military command. Crystal Gumansing reports.
11: While calling U.S. President Donald Trump empty-headed, the spokesperson for Iran's military command warned if he acts on threats to strike energy facilities and bridges, Iran will deliver a superior strike, not a proportional one. Bahrain, Kuwait, and Jordan are already enduring regular attacks.
12: And they're showing that the government is entrenched and in control.
11: Roxanne Farmafarmayan is a senior associate with the think tank RUSI. She says Iran's economy is suffering and there's a desire to make a deal, but there's a catch.
12: If they are able to put enough pressure on the United States and the global economy, is going to push the United States to the table as well, because after all, Trump has an election coming up.
11: The question is, who will break first, and will it come as a result of a devastating escalation across the region? Crystal Gumansing, CBC News, London.
8: And finally, a note to listeners on the Avalon Peninsula. 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There is ongoing work at CBC's main FM antenna at Kenmount Hill because of a technical issue. and crews are on site. So this affects our Radio 1, like I said, 88.5 FM signal, but as well, the CBC Music Station, all Radio Canada stations. So you can still hear CBC Radio 1 on the AM dial at 640 AM. 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That's your news. As for weather, from the Avalon over to the Bonavista today, it's going to be clear with high humidex values. Then from Gander over to Deer Lake in the interior, a risk of thunderstorms continues. There's a good chance of showers for the west coast of the island. And in Labrador, showers in Labrador West, a risk of thunderstorms around Eagle River, as well as Rigolet to Black Tickle. And then mostly otherwise along the coast of Labrador, it's showers. That's your CBC News and weather for Newfoundland and Labrador. I'm Sarah Blackmore.

0: Some by musician Rochelle Jordan. Her album Through the Wall has been shortlisted for this year's Polaris Music Prize. And that's it for Q today. Tomorrow on the show, something very special for you. An interview recorded in Los Angeles with the great Shania Twain. You do not want to miss that conversation tomorrow on Q. Meantime, thanks so much for listening today. I'm Jill Deacon in for Tom Power. Back with you again tomorrow.
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1: Hi, it's Adam Walsh. The Signal starts in 30 minutes. Every weekday, The Signal begins a new conversation. It's a show about what's on your mind now and what people aren't talking about yet. 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
2: This is CBC News. I'm Sarah Blackmore. Well, a group of world-class scientists is currently on a research icebreaker off the coast of Labrador getting ready to do a dive. They're hoping to piece together a puzzle on the seafloor. More than 200 scientists from around the world will be part of this expedition with Emmetson Science. It's a journey spanning 139 days and has five legs. They'll be going from the Port of Quebec to Iqaluit to better understand Arctic ecosystems and the effects climate change is having on them. Barbara Nevis is the chief scientist of the first leg of the journey.
3: We're going to pretty much survey many different sites, many different stations, and we're looking at many different questions. So you have a lot of different researchers with different research questions and objectives. But a lot of them include understanding better our biodiversity on the seafloor, understanding our oceanography, geology, of many of the areas that we don't know a lot about yet.
2: Back in 2021, the research team found a coral garden off the coast of Mikovic. Nevis says now they're returning to the area to explore more with a narrowed focus on the seafloor, its sediments, and its creatures. Their first ROV dive in Mikovic will be live-streamed today at noon Newfoundland time, 11:30 in most parts of Labrador, so that's in about a half hour, on the Emmetson Science YouTube channel and its Facebook page. In national news, for a second day, Environment Canada is issuing air quality alerts for parts of Ontario and Manitoba, all due to hundreds of wildfires burning in northwest Ontario. The smoke is spreading far to the south, and Linda Ward has more from Toronto.
4: Well, the air, of course, out there is soupy and thick. This as residents of several First Nations communities in northwestern Ontario are fleeing those forest fires. And that smoke is blowing south, reaching some northern U.S. states as well. Detroit right now ranks worst in the world for air quality, according to IQ Air, followed by Toronto. Environment Canada's orange and yellow air quality warnings stretching across much of Ontario and parts of Manitoba. Dr. Edward Gia is an emergency doctor and representative of the Canadian Association of Physicians for the Environment. He says wildfire smoke is basically a toxic cloud of pollutants.
5: It contains carbon monoxide, nitrogen oxides, carcinogens, and microscopic particulates that can be especially dangerous.
4: If you experience wheezing, chest pains, or severe cough, you need to see a doctor. Linda Ward, CBC News, Toronto.
2: In international news, UN officials say more than 500 people are feared dead after two ships reportedly capsized off the coast of Myanmar. It's believed most of the passengers were Rohingya refugees. The UN Refugee Agency says the vessels left the western Rakhine state in late June, but contact with them was soon lost and they never reached port. And Ukrainian President Volodymyr Zelensky is facing a political controversy. Protests are taking place in Kyiv and other cities over Zelensky's decision to remove the popular defense minister. Hundreds of people in Kyiv chant Mykhailo Fedorov's name. The 35-year-old was only in the defense job for 6 months, but he's credited with Ukraine's successful expansion of drone warfare across Russia. Oleksiy Honcharenko is an opposition MP, and he says Zelensky feels politically threatened by Fedorov.
6: In the show of President Zelensky, there should be only one star. Zelensky became suspicious about possible political ambitions of Minister of Defense. And when he feels something like this, he is getting rid of such people. He is moving them from high and important positions.
2: Zelensky has not yet publicly commented on his decision. And finally, a note to listeners on the Avalon. 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Crews are on site working to fix the issues, and this is affecting all FM signals. However, of course, you can still hear us at 6:40 a.m., or on the CBC Listen app. Now, quick look at the weather. There's a risk of thunderstorms across a big part of the island and parts of Labrador today. Gander over to Deer Lake and the interior, as well as Eagle River, Upper Lake Melville, Rigolet down to Black Tickle. For most other places, a chance of showers on the Avalon over to Bonavista. Just clear today. That's your CBC News and Weather for Newfoundland and Labrador. I'm Sarah Blackmore.
7: I'm Alameen Abdul Mahmoud, and this is Commotion. And look, I love a good festival. In fact, I'm supposed to go to one this weekend. I'll be at Hillside, Guelph, Ontario, but also in Ontario this week. The skies have been orange. There have been evacuation orders. The wildfires are still raging in northwestern Ontario. And all over the country, there's been extreme heat. This month, a whole bunch of things have had to be canceled or postponed. So how are festivals adapting to climate emergencies? Julie Fowler is here. Tor Greencorn is here. And

It's Thursday, July 16th. I'm Adam Walsh, and this is The Signal. Probably not news to you that emergency departments across the country are overcrowded and under severe strain. Today on the show, we'll unpack what's causing this with a look at geriatric and long-term care. We will talk solutions for system-wide failures.

0: All right, we've got one guest in studio and two on the line in other parts of the country. We'll go with the person in front of me first, Dr. Kayla Furlong. Give us the best and most appropriate intro for yourself for the show today.
1: Sure. So I'm an emergency physician in Newfoundland and Labrador. I do have fellowship training in care of the elderly, and I'm also the chair of the Canadian Association of Emergency Physicians Geriatric Emergency Medicine Committee.
0: What is that? What's that? How do we say that acronym?
1: So CAPE is short.
0: CAPE. Yeah. So CAPE. I was like, is it CAP or CAPE?
1: CAPE. Yep.
0: All right. Well, that's my big question. Before I go to the other two, why did you get into medicine to begin with?
1: I think just, you know, the need to help, like the need and the want to help people. You know, my mom was a nurse in long-term care, and I saw kind of how that impacted her in a positive way. So that's something kind of I wanted to get involved with myself.
0: Yeah. And what about the geriatric side of things interests you?
1: I think just the complexity of patients that do present, it's not just normally a single system problem. They do have a lot of complexity, often a lot of medications that they take, but all of these factors intertwine. Each system doesn't act in silo. One's interacting with the other, one drug's interacting with one system, and that impacts their presentation. So all of that kind of intertwined kind of led me to kind of, you know, be more interested in geriatric care.
0: Yeah, and quite the time to be interested in it, given we're the oldest province in the country.
1: Yeah, it's good timing.
0: Yeah. On the line, Dr. Michael Herman is, I'm just looking at you on the screen. Hello, sir. How you doing?
2: Good, thank you. How are you doing?
0: Good. So, Ottawa, is it?
2: That's right.
0: How's Ottawa today?
2: It's good. A little smoky from the wildfires, but we're yes. keeping in it.
0: Yes, yeah, folks are masking and you name it, right? HEPA yep. filters going, all that yep. stuff. Tell us a bit about yourself, sir.
2: So I'm an Ottawa emergency physician and had the privilege of being a Newfoundlander by choice back from 2014 to 2019, worked in St. John's before moving back to Ottawa.
0: There you go. Extra bonus points for the show right away. Good job.
2: Figured I got to earn all the street cred I can. I'm the vice chair of the Public Affairs Committee for CAPE as well.
0: Okay. Excellent. And we also have Dr. Brittany Ellis on the line is it Saskatoon, Doc?
3: It is. Good morning.
0: Good morning.
3: Oh, good morning. Yeah, well, morning for me.
0: So, well, and it's yeah. still morning in Labrador, most of Labrador, just in the afternoon here, and morning squarely for you where you are. Thanks for being up and about for doing the show today. Tell us a bit about yourself, if you could.
3: Yeah, pleasure. Thanks for having me. So I'm an emergency physician, as you said, based in Saskatchewan, fellowship trained in geriatric emergency medicine, and really came into the geriatric and emergency care space after a brief career in public health. And my career in public health really focused me in on the necessity and changing demographics that we're seeing across Canada. And as I entered emergency medicine, began to feel like, whoa, we're not ready for this. Right. You know, nothing I learned about in medical school or my residency training really helped me to frame the context of older adults in this care space. And so really felt it was an area I could potentially contribute to and really needed more voices behind the microphone and behind the table.
0: When we, Brittany, when we say geriatric care, would you give us the definition if you could?
3: Yeah. So like a lot of things, there's a very clear definition and then there's the more complex definition.
0: Yeah.
3: I'd say the clear, most simple definition is probably adults over the age of 65 or 65 and over. The more complicated definition is probably looking a bit more than just at the numerical number of age, but actually the physiologic changes that occur as people age. And so you've probably heard the term, you know, 65 going on 90 or 90 going on 50. Mm. And that really what that describes is just the complexity of aging in various groups. But for our intents and purposes, we'll largely be sticking to that 65 years and older.
0: Excellent. And you said medical school, like you weren't ready for what you're going to face. Like, This could be a very big answer, but like, why not? Like, why aren't folks ready? Like, if they're being taught this, is it just the, well, actually you just need to see it first or is there something deeper going on here?
3: No, I mean, I think there's something deeper going on in many ways. As Kayla highlighted or Dr. Furlong highlighted, older adults are not just older adults, just like children are not younger adults, right? The way we age, the things that happen in aging change the way we need to be cared for in many ways. And what I found in medical school, and I'm sure my colleagues would also support, is that we just kind of grouped people together. There was pediatrics and there was adults. And nothing that we learned was specific, or very little of what we learned was specific to older adults. And we know that they're very different, that they come with more complexity, that they have different risks, different outcomes. And so increasingly, we need to have these conversations and include these important things in our training as a routine part of medical training, as well as other healthcare professions.
0: Michael, when it comes to emergency department overcrowding, right? So the jumping in point for this conversation today, can you just give me a description of what, like, paint the picture? Because I know if you've intersected with the health system and the emergency department, I'm sure everyone listening will have a very good idea of themselves, but others may not intersect with this very often. So if you could just paint a picture, that, and if there's anything else to add for the other two, feel free to jump on, but I'll let you go ahead.
2: Yeah, I think it's really the crux of this whole discussion and how it affects all our patients, but especially, as Drs. Allison Furlong mentioned, our older adult population. So overcrowding is really basically the inability to get patients into the emergency department to be seen, and the inability to get admitted patients out of the emergency department to where they're most appropriately cared for. And so this really manifests with bed block. So many of our bed spaces being taken up by admitted patients, and thus lessening our capacity to see our new and undifferentiated patients. So you this manifests, I think, anytime a Canadian has gone to an emergency department in the last couple of years, where it increases the wait times, it lessens the capacity to get a new person in. And unfortunately, as we've seen in the news, it can sometimes have deadly consequences. But I think the important thing to know about this is these consequences that we see are, you know, the very visible ones, the deaths in the waiting room, those are kind of the tip of the spear. But really the more insidious, and I would argue the more dangerous risk, is the risk that happens for these patients. And again, especially our geriatric patients who are admitted to hospital, but are not physically in an inpatient ward, who remain in the emergency department. There's very robust literature, and we can go into it a little bit more, that it's really risky for these patients to remain in the emergency department. The emergency department is really not optimized for the care of these people. And it actually has effects on patient well-being and even mortality outcomes. So really, this is kind of, I think, the hidden epidemic of emergency department overcrowding and wait times. And I think the biggest issue that people really need to be attuned to.
0: Mm-hmm. Kayla, Dr. Furlong. I'm looking at the health sciences now, right? It's across the road from CBC. When we talk about overcrowding here, what do we mean? In the simplest terms,
1: I mean, it's the same definition that it would be across the country. It's patients in hallways, in spaces where you probably 5 or 10 years ago wouldn't see a patient, such as a chair or, small space behind a curtain without a monitor. 5 or 10 years ago, those would be considered unsafe spaces for certain patients with certain illnesses. But because of the overcrowding from admitted patients, we can't actually use the space that's technically dedicated to emergency department providers and patients. So we're left to kind of see people in nooks and crannies and closets and chairs, wherever we can find space. So that's often happening here and elsewhere.
0: Yeah, so that's the space side of it. And the folks waiting, what's the range of what you'll see for people waiting hours in when they go to the emergency room? And then, just start with that too, if you could.
1: Yeah, so the wait times, again, are highly variable day to day. Sometimes it can be 16 hours, sometimes it can be 20 hours. But again, we see these numbers in Ontario, we see these numbers in Alberta, we see these numbers everywhere.
0: And folks are showing up with what?
1: A wide variety of things. Mm-hmm. The data tells us that the acuity of patients showing up over the past several years from CIHI, the Canadian Institute of Health Information, that data shows us that the patients are showing up sicker than they were before, meaning that the triage score that they get upon arrival is higher than they would have in the past, or the proportion of patients with that higher triage score is higher than it was 5 years ago. There's this myth that low acuity patients are kind of crowding our emergency department spaces.
0: And what's a low acuity patient?
1: So that would be someone with like an infection, a broken bone, slipped off their scooter, something like that. Those patients still certainly come to the emergency department here and elsewhere, but the data shows us that those are not the patients that are contributing necessarily to this problem.
0: Oh, right. Because that is the thing you hear over a lot of times when people talk about it. It's like, oh, and it comes out like, you know, in the media, in the news as well, you'll get these messages of like, well, like, don't, if it's not an emergency, don't go to the emergency room because you're overcrowding. And then people are like, oh, so this is what's crowding the emergency room. And this is why also in this province, there's, the new place there in the East End of Stavanger for not emergency room care, but...
1: That's the urgent care center.
0: Yeah, the urgent care center. So then there's this conversation of, well, there's also the urgent care center as well for these types of things. So if we have, that's one myth or misconception, I should say. Dr. Ellis, you know, what other misconceptions are there around emergency departments?
3: Yeah, I think just going back to what Dr. Herman was saying as well, that, you know, people think that waiting in the emergency department is just inconvenient. You know, it's annoying for sure, but it's actually so much more than inconvenient. It's harmful. You know, the harm doesn't just happen to patients who are admitted and waiting in our departments for inpatient beds. We know that the longer patients wait in a department, the increased chances there are of delays in treatment, the increased chances there are of actual errors occurring in the emergency department, the increased chances there are people leaving without being seen with genuine, true medical conditions. And so, the emergency department, as Dr. Furlong was highlighting, has really done absolutely everything it can to fill the space and to care for the patients that are presenting to them. But there's no more wiggle room left in our departments. We've changed our policies. We've changed the where we see people. We've compensated. We've, you know, we see people on our knees in waiting rooms. We see people, you know, in hallways, in non-conventional treatment spaces all the time. And there's just simply nothing more we can do. And we need the conversation to change from what can the emergency department do to what can our healthcare system and our administrative leaders and political leaders do to change this, to improve this, and to help Canadians across the country receive the care they deserve.
0: I was looking at some information that you folks provided on, in this case, it's emergency department wait times in Canada, and there's a patient statement that was there. And this person, Barbara Martin, patient partner, I think that this will illustrate some of what we're talking about. She says in the statement, I fractured my tibia and my fibula. I went to emergency, and then because it was a trauma case, I had to be transferred to a different hospital for trauma surgery. The emergency physician called the orthosurgeon and he accepted me. It was about 7:30 at night. I was in a lot of pain. I was already triaged. They already knew I was there. And yet I had to sit in the waiting room for 8 hours with a leg dangling. In this case, the system flow didn't work. After 8 hours, the resident saw me and said, I'll have to admit you. I was admitted to the hallway for maybe 12 hours. And then I did get a bed in a ward. Dr. Herman, just your thoughts on that statement as it pertains to this conversation.
2: Well, I mean, first and foremost, I think it really puts a human face on these statistics. So you can read all these numbers in the abstract and you can understand them sort of broadly. But ultimately, what these things lead to is articulable patient harms. This poor woman waited in the waiting room with a broken leg for, she said, 8, 10 hours, 12 hours, whatever it was. And that is the real human cost of the policies. And even in that little example, I think you see some signs of really the broader systemic issues. This issue was not an issue of emergency department function. This was an issue of, for some reason, this person who had a known disease, had a known articulable problem, waited 8 hours to be seen by the orthopedic resident. Mm-hmm. Why did that delay happen? What were the system factors that went into that delay? Who is accountable for that delay? And what are the consequences? Who is responsible if that patient is waiting 8 hours? These are some of the accountability problems that I think really need to be better articulated by health leaders at all levels. And I think we need a better framework of saying who is responsible for these things, what are their responsibilities, and what is the consequence for not? What is the consequence for leaving Ms. Martin waiting with a broken leg for 12 hours in the waiting room? As far as I know, it doesn't seem like there was any, but I think we need that strong framework in healthcare from top to bottom to really provide the high quality care that Canadians are looking for.
0: Okay, so we've got that accountability word. I'm sure that's going to come back a couple of times before the end of the show. Dr. Furlong, we've unpacked a bit of we've described the overcrowding of emergency departments and the waits and what is happening. And then from what Dr. Ellis was saying, if emergency departments across the country have adapted and bent and done everything they need to do, and that like they can't really do anymore, and there's no more wiggle room, which I think is also an issue that's outstanding to be talked about. But outside of the emergency departments, what's impacting things and gumming up the system?
1: So outside the emergency department, as Dr. Herman mentioned, you have, you know, factors that impact the input of patients into the emergency department and factors that impact the output of patients or those admitted patients from the emergency department up to the floors. But when you are on the floor as an admitted patient and ready for discharge, there's additional barriers that prevent you from leaving the hospital, which are usually in the form of extra support, trying to get you back to your home or your community, or the higher level of care required, you know, for your level of care. So that's when we get into the conversations about long-term care beds, community supports, and home care, and all of that community aspect about how we can improve those things so that the output or the throughput through the emergency department, through the hospital, and then out the door is better from a patient flow perspective.
0: Yeah. So, Dr. Herman, why should we be thinking so much about geriatric care and the impacts and when it comes to this discussion then?
2: I mean, I think, you know, as my very learned, experienced colleagues here will tell you that, you know, these older adults, I think the impacts that emergency department overcrowding and weight has on them, the magnitude of it is much more severe than for your average person who attends the emergency department. We know, for example, adults over the age of 75 who wait in the emergency department overnight for an inpatient bed, they actually have an increased mortality. So again, this isn't just inconvenience, as I think Dr. Ellis said earlier. This is really life or death for these patients. And so I think we're doing our patients a disservice by keeping them in the emergency department or keeping them in a prolonged state of lacking admission. So really, these are the big impacts that we see to our patients. And I think as our population continues to age, as the care needs continue to grow, this problem is really only going to get worse. And unless we're proactive about it now, I think we're going to continue to see many of the sad stories that you hear in the news and those unseen, sort of unaccounted for morbidity and mortality effects.
0: Yeah, in the one of the reports that came out, or one of the statements, emergency department overcrowding is a late symptom of cascading healthcare system failures and must be recognized as a patient safety emergency that disproportionately harms older adults. And you know, Michael, you were mentioning you know, folks can die right because of waiting. So Brittany, Dr. Ellis, are we tracking this? Like in Canada, do we track these types of deaths? How are we on the stats of just knowing the impacts of these long wait times, especially when it comes to older adults, 65 and older or 55 and up?
3: Yeah, certainly. I think there's a lot of space for improvement in this area. And that's one of the conversations that does need to happen. The Canadian Institute of Health Informatics is, you know, coming up with some improved measures, I would say. But the accountability of reporting across our healthcare system is very variable. And so while they call them national figures, what we're seeing is they're not truly national figures because reporting is not mandated for most of these things. It's also a complex area, but I think working with leaders across our healthcare system and clinicians and physicians can help us to identify some key measures that would be more impactful, and including patients in these conversations. Often our patient care partners are not included, and sometimes we forget that what's important to the healthcare system is perhaps not the same thing that is important to our patients. I wanted to take 1 second, if it's okay, Adam, and go back, because there was one thing that really jumped out to me when I was looking at some of the new evidence that's coming out about things. And that was a conversation that happened around the people who wait the longest in our emergency departments for an inpatient bed. Mm-hmm. And so if I asked anybody on the street, you know, who do you think is waiting the longest to go into a treatment space? I think typically people would say, oh, you know, maybe somebody with a really infectious disease that needs a special care space, or somebody that's really sick and, you know, they need to develop a special care space for them. But what we're seeing is actually the only single risk factor for increasing your length of stay in our ED is age.
0: Really?
3: So we know, based on all the evidence, that older adults have the greatest risk of wait times in our departments. But what we're seeing is actually the opposite is happening, is that these patients are waiting the longest out of any other grouping that we measure. There's a number of complex issues that we could unpack a little bit about this.
0: Yeah, because I'm just wondering why, right? But sorry, go ahead.
3: Yeah. Well, so going, like, I think the why is a little bit anecdotal as well as evidence combined. Mm. One of the things that we see, for example, is care practices that are not based on evidence, but based on historical context or culture. So one of the things that I often see is older adults with confusion. So older adults can experience something like dementia, which we've all heard about. There's another thing called delirium that older adults get, and they develop this for many reasons, but the ED is a causative reason for developing this delirium or this acute confusion. And these patients, they don't go up into beds, because what we're seeing is culturally is they want to go into, like, they are assigned beds only next to nursing stations, but there's no evidence to support that practice. So if you take an entire ward of, say, 20 beds, of which 2 to 4 are adjacent to a nursing station, and you say those are the only 2 to 4 that an older adult with confusion can go to, now you've limited the bed space drastically and said, oh, well, rather than putting them in another care space up in a quiet ward, we'll just keep them in a hallway in an emergency department. And you can see how the backflow of these conversations is so impactful. So it's a little bit complex, but it's completely against what we should be doing. And we need to start looking at better data to support these discussions, and also better care practices to encourage the movement of our patients, especially older adults, through our departments into better care spaces.
0: You're listening to The Signal. I'm Adam Walsh. If you've got thoughts for us on today's show, right? We're talking here about emergency department overcrowding and as how it relates to and impacts caused by system-wide failures. And we're touching on geriatric care, older adults, and also we'll touch on long-term care too. So if you've, you know, if you're listening to this and you're like, oh, this speaks to me, I know this, send us a note, thesignal@cbc.ca, or text us right now. And if you've got a question, I'll read the question out too. 709-327-8206. We've got some fine guests here with me in studio, Dr. Kayla Furlong, who's a chair for CAPE, right, Geriatric Emergency Medicine Committee, CAPE board member on the line in Ottawa, Dr. Michael Herman, and Dr. Brittany Ellis, an emergency physician from Saskatchewan in Saskatoon. So, Dr. Ellis, from everything you're just laying out there, for the other two great doctors here, when you look across the country and you hear like similar stories, what does that say to you about like because healthcare, provincial responsibility, yet when we think of healthcare in Canada, it's this Canadian thing. And then when you're looking at issues and as we say, system-wide failures, mm-hmm. when you start hearing from colleagues, it's like, well, actually that's the same, or we're dealing with something similar, or it might be a little bit worse, a little bit better. But the fact that we're all kind of in the same boat, or the fact that one of you is in the prairies and others in Ontario and one's right here in front of me, talking about the same thing, Dr. Ellis, will go for you first and I'll switch to the other two.
3: Yeah, I think that's a really important thing to highlight, is just that this is not, you know, an us problem. It's not a local system problem. These systems are not different from one another. There's, you know, sometimes a tradition in healthcare to say, well, that's only happening over there and our problem is different in our province or our institution. And what we're here to say is it absolutely is not. This is a national problem. This is happening in rural hospitals. This is happening in, you know, tertiary care centers in our major urban centers. This is everywhere. And the impact on patients is felt across our healthcare systems. And so I think that conversation, and I'm so grateful to be here, is that this conversation needs to continue to happen across our country. You know, as you highlighted, healthcare in Canada is, you know, it remains one of the things Canadians are proudest about, right? It has been for decades and it continues to be. But what we're hearing from patients anecdotally, stories like the one you shared, is that people no longer use our healthcare system in the ways that they would like to or they traditionally have because of concerns regarding the impact on them as individuals. And that is not what we want to hear as emergency physicians, as advocates, as family members, right? Like, this does not just impact patients. We are all patients. Michael? We all live through this.
0: What are the thoughts from you, Michael, on this?
2: No, I think Dr. Ellis hit the nail on the head. I think we're really at a crisis point, and I think that's articulated in the data where the wait times are getting worse, and I think that's articulated in the individual experiences that you've described. And I think to your point, you know, we have, you know, it's a bunch of provinces that are responsible for the administration, but ultimately healthcare is still a national issue as well, and that's why we're so, you know, so focused on advocating at the national level. And even to take it back to the this data, you know, this very robust analysis that Kaihai did, even there, their data set is incomplete because some provinces, including Newfoundland and Labrador, unfortunately, didn't actually have a mandate to report this data. So how can you even articulate the problem if it's not in front of you and written there? So I think one of the things that we're really looking for from our leaders is that accountability of reporting the data. Because, you know, as the saying goes in medicine, if you don't take a temperature, you can't find a fever. If you don't have that data in front of you, if you don't have that information on how long are older adults waiting, how long is the time to get into an inpatient bed, how can you possibly articulate solutions? So this is one of the things that we're really focused on trying to advocate at a national level to get that reporting, get that information out, because that's the first step in creating that accountability for all our partners in the healthcare system.
0: Kayla Frelin.
1: Yeah, they both great points by Dr. Ellis and Dr. Herman. I want to just talk a bit about the accountability piece that Dr. Herman mentioned.
0: Yeah, that accountability word again.
1: Yeah, yeah, it keeps coming up.
0: It keeps coming up for some reason.
1: So, you know, we talk about healthcare on a national level, and we have our groups like ourselves advocating for the care and trying to set standards for what kind of the standard should look like and how healthcare systems, administrations, and governments can really build accountability frameworks to hold themselves accountable to, you know, the perhaps changes that they're making. But historically, things that have happened include, you know, let's implement this program, you know, let's implement this program, but there's no real follow-up. Like, who's checking the quality of that program and if it's actually working? Are you getting best bang for your buck? So you really do need those accountability problems or frameworks, sorry, to figure out if what you're doing is working, and if not, try something else.
0: So with that, and I'm looking at, I think it's M-Power, the future of emergency care. So this report that came out, and the line said, emergency medicine in Canada is failing its patients, its community, and the caregivers within the system. We know this. We also know that the root causes of our problems extend beyond our departments. For us to survive, our entire ecosystem must change. Now, this is, we've already been talking about this on the show today, and the conversation is centered in St. John's, Newfoundland, and Labrador, in a province that has had something called a health accord meant to reinvent or to restructure the healthcare system for today and also into tomorrow and what we're facing, given how much everything changed. Kayla, I'll stay with you. Dr. Frelin, I'll stay with you on this. Just how does that fit with this discussion we're having and talking about changing the ecosystem and accountability?
1: Yeah, so the health accord, obviously, a lot of us here in the province are aware of, was a government initiative, including a lot of important healthcare stakeholders that put together how our healthcare system should look like if we want to fix this problem and other problems. With regards to older adults, the main things that came out of the health accord were making sure that we help people age in place. So that means making sure that they're in their homes, in their communities, and not necessarily institutionalized. Like if you ask an older adult where they'd like to be as they age, it's probably not going to be in a long-term care home. So, you know, figuring out how to best do that, and then strengthening the workforce around caring for older adults, putting more emphasis on the community side of things as opposed to the hospital side of things, and perhaps emphasizing, you know, a more robust support for caregivers and home care programs as well. So that those are the kind of the things that came out of Health Accord from an older adult perspective, which aligns very well with the messages that we at CAPE are stating.
0: Yeah.
1: That a lot of the problems that we see in the emergency department are from system-wide things that need to be fixed outside the emergency department. We just happen to see the problems in the emergency department because we have an open door policy. You know, it's often the place that people have to go if they can't find another resource. You know, then they're then forced to go to the emergency department because there is no other choice.
0: So, like, are things getting better? Because you're here talking about this. And you know, in my intro, I said system-wide failures. But I do know that there's a lot of work going on and there have been stuff. There have been things brought in, obviously. But where are we in the progress of this? And you can't fix a system in a couple of years either because, you know, systemic, it takes a lot of work.
1: Yeah, of course. I mean, I think we all still practice medicine with the health accord in the back of our minds, but we also need to keep the conversation going and keep our stakeholders, government and administrators involved to ensure that we have the funding to keep these programs going so that we see the long-term effects of this. You know, you mentioned it's not going to get fixed overnight. We're all aware of that, but we have to have the support and the government funding behind all of these programs that we know have evidence to work in order for us to kind of really reform our healthcare systems and see those long-term impacts.
0: Dr. Ellis, anything you want to jump in on there? Because I know we're using a Newfoundland-specific, Newfoundland and Labrador-specific example, but at the same time, it obviously applies to the rest of the country for efforts in change and fixing things.
3: Yeah, absolutely. One of the things that often I think about is just how not integrated our care system can be. You know, we typically think of the emergency department and acute care as one care entity, primary care as another, long-term care, home care, and all of these things of almost sit within their own silos. And the conversations across these silos doesn't always happen in

0: month for somebody to come in and help me get my home in a better space or help me with supports in the home like bathing, well, that can often end up in a crisis situation where I no longer have a place to go. I no longer have the supports I need. And so where do I go? Hmm. Well, if you're like, you know, 17% of Canadians without a primary care provider, or you're like 70% of people with a primary care provider who can't get in a timely manner, you go to the emergency department. We will always see these patients. Our door is open. But this is all, you can see how this would contribute in the longer term to, you know, the need for better care across the entire care continuum. And we also talk about, you know, hospital bed spaces, long-term care bed spaces. There's no disagreement amongst any of us that we need more bed spaces in our hospitals and in long-term care. But what perhaps those of us with special interest in care of older adults is the argument is that most older adults actually don't want to be in hospital, believe it or not. And they don't want to be in long-term care or nursing homes. They want to be at home. They want to be supported to age in place. And so while we do need to increase these care spaces because our population of older adults is increasing, we also need to look more aggressively across the continuum at these other care and community services.
1: Yeah, because like, you know, shocker, a lot of people don't want to die in an emergency department all surrounded by tubes and machines as opposed to thinking of, and I know it's more complicated and this does happen, but if you ask a lot of folks how, you know, if you're going to age in place and end of life care, the answer anecdotally that I tend to hear is I'd like to do that at home, surrounded by family, if possible.
0: And we love to hear, you know, we love these conversations on, I say love, the people at home can't see that I'm using that a little bit sarcastically.
1: Harold, perhaps. Yeah, you used your quote. You used your quote. I've got you on video. You've used your quote fingers there. So there you go. Yeah.
0: You know, but there's a desire to sometimes talk about numbers of bed spaces or new facilities, urgent care centers, long-term care homes, etc. We love to be seen. Leaders love to be seen to be building, to be changing, to be cutting ribbons. And what we're saying is that this may not be the best way of using our healthcare dollars and using our care spaces. We actually need to look at this entire system. We need to have these conversations across the system, and we need to build services in, again, that accountability word, but a more accountable, transparent, and patient-oriented way.
1: Yeah, in a world where it's really easy to have a thing where you're like, hey, I'm cutting a ribbon. There's a bunch of new hospital beds behind me. No one's cutting ribbons in front of the weeds of healthcare policy, even though like what you're talking about, like that's actually
0: exactly.
1: Really important.
0: I love to ask them, okay, which of you, when you're 90, imagine yourself living in a nursing home?
1: Mm. Yeah. Right.
0: Zero hands go up. Yeah. Zero. You know, the conversation shifts really easily when we start it that way.
1: Michael, any thoughts from you on this part of the conversation?
2: No. And I think you said something I really liked and wanted to sink my teeth into a little bit about, you know, the lasting changes. These are long-term, you know, changes that we want to be durable. These are system level changes. These exist outside of an election cycle. This is not breaking ground on a new urgent care center, but it is the sort of unsexy work of, you know, creating more durable policy, creating more durable accountability. You don't cut a ribbon on that, but that's more impactful to Canadians than, you know, the new urgent care center where the Costco used to be. So that's really where we see a bigger impact on our population. And that's really where I think our attention needs to be focused.
1: Yeah. Well, and I think it, so this is where the communication question for me will come into it, because like I mentioned at the start of the show, I was reading through some of the recommendations on what's needed, right? And some of them, and I know they're meant for doctors and probably not me, but some of them are like, I don't know what that means. So, but they're obviously important. If we're talking about general recommendations on emergency departments and how to fix them. So Dr. Furlong, what are your thoughts on the system or folks within the system getting the word out in a way to understand what's needed that's beyond the ribbon cutting ceremonies into not the minutia of policy, but just understanding like, hey, we need to move in a direction. And so whether it's health accord or systemic stuff, like just getting folks to understand that.
3: Yeah. And I think it's a very complex problem that's, you know, difficult and complex for us to understand sometimes as healthcare providers. So I think one aspect is informing

0: you know, patients in the public as much as we can to help them understand where some of the problems lie. And also figuring out how to keep the conversation going, you know, within our administrations, with our governments. It's not just something we can talk about, you know, and let the dust settle and never think about it or talk about it again. You know, we need to have the conversation keep going so that, you know, we can push for change.
1: Yeah, you know, Dr. Ellis, Brittany, you know, any thoughts on just on the communication side of it and having folks understand just what is needed in change and like to get through the failures to solutions?
2: Absolutely. You know, I think that people are smart. The public is smart. They do. I think they understand our healthcare system, but I don't think as healthcare leaders, administrators, political leaders, we're giving them the information that they need to understand the challenges and to make decisions and to advocate for things that they need. So for example, simple solutions like ED closures, you know, having patients being aware of and understanding when their EDs are closing and what the appropriate steps are to take. You know, I think if we were better at reporting things like patients in hospital who were waiting for long-term care bed or waiting for home and community care, if that information was publicly available and the public had an opportunity to advocate and to kind of address what they felt were important, I think them, along with healthcare providers and leaders, would have a lot more weight behind these conversations. So I'd really like to see more information be openly available to healthcare providers and patients and public. And I'd like to see that being reported across our country. And this, you know, there's some simpler things that we sometimes talk about. So to go back to the ED, which is obviously where we're coming from, you know, there's people in the ED who work specifically to coordinate the movement of patients outside the ED. So a patient is admitted and their responsibility is to try to help them navigate them into a bed space, or a patient is medically cleared for discharge, but they need support to actually physically leave the department, and they support that. There's people in the wards who do the same thing. There's people in the community who do the same thing, but there's not a single individual who's actually seeing and tracking this across the hospital, who's managing and addressing the flow of patients across the entire hospital. So until you start having coordinated conversations across a hospital, it's just, you know, these little piecemeal approaches. So that's, for example, one role that we could see as being effective is somebody having eyes across the board. And there are institutions in Canada who are doing a good job of this. I would probably give a shout out to North York General in Toronto, who's using data and informatics to drive the way patients are managed and cared for across the spaces. And they're starting to see improvements. And I think those improvements come from understanding the problem. And until you have the data to understand the problem, you can't address it.
1: Yeah. So if you don't have the data, and which has been brought up here already about some data not being collected here, you can see how it can cause policy issues for fixes. How far do we have to look? Because you gave a shout out to a hospital in Toronto there. Someone called into the show and left a message from Gander, which thanks, Daryl, by the way. Mentioned looking into models, so for looking for solutions. So in this case, it's looking at for models in Scandinavian countries, talking about they've got very low wait lists. Most of the population has a family doctor. Is Newfoundland and Labrador looking to what successful countries are doing and ways we can do it here too? And I know folks are kind of looking everywhere, but is it a look across the country? How much are we looking outside of the country? What are we doing to fully understand ways of fixing our system? Dr. Herman, your thoughts.
3: No, I think, you know, we need to look within provinces, within a country and across the world, really, to see what are the best systems of delivery and to speak to the Scandinavian model. Again, coming back to some of the points that Drs. Ellis and Furlong mentioned, that there's a lot more system integration in those areas. So, you know, you think of some of these nations where you get a family doctor the same way you go to public school. Is you're landed, you're in a specific geographic region. Okay, there are these family doctors in that area. You get, you know, you can assign them. Nobody in Canada thinks, geez, I'm going to move into this neighborhood. I hope there's a public school that that'll take my kid. You know, we just take that as granted there.
1: Right.
3: But you know, the idea that, as Dr. Ellis said, really all of these elements need to be coordinated. They need to be going from the emergency department to the inpatient ward, to the community services. Who has line of sight on those and who is coordinating the movement of the patients from one spot to another? Again, I think it's a little balkanized in Canada. And I think we have a long ways to go in terms of integrating those things together to ensure smooth flow for patients. I mean, again, to look at hospital examples, we've talked a couple of times now about how remaining in the emergency department is a life or limb issue. Flow needs to be a 24/7 issue in the hospital. You know, many hospitals, it's you have the one, you know, the morning rounds, the census, you say, hey, here's our bed situation, here's what beds we're going to have assigned, and then you sort of wash your hands of it until the next day. Really, one of our big recommendations is that this really needs to be a 24/7 issue. And I think more globally, it really needs to be a 24/7 issue in the hospital as well. You know, discharges typically, you know, happen Monday to Friday during banker's hours. But if we're looking to provide 24/7 care to Canadians, then that 24/7 care needs to be reflected in the inpatient wards and in our delivery of community services.
1: We got another, we got an email, another comment again. So thanks, Rick Hollett, for sending this in. Would you pay $10 every time you go to the doctor? I'm not wealthy by any means, but I firmly believe that user fees are the only way we can prop up this broken healthcare system. We need to look at other models in Norway, Australia, other parts of Scandinavia, where these methods have been proven to work. It will improve instead of getting worse. More doctors, more nurses, less wait times, and lower income families would be exempt, of course. What's not to love? Thank you much for that note, Rick. In the time we have left, I'm you know, 12 minutes, I think, and we've been talking about solutions. And I will say, in that health accord for this province, and silos has come up a few times here, they talk about breaking down silos. They talk about the need of it to have better communication as well. On the accountability side of it, which we've talked about a few times through the show, Dr. Furlong, a question to you. Like, how do you... You know, you can say we need more accountability at every level, but, you know, who's holding folks accountable to be accountable? Like, how do you bake that into a system if it's not there enough as is?
0: Well, I think, you know, if your systems and your administrators and your governments don't know how to, you know, deliver and maintain those accountability frameworks, well, then we need to teach them how to do that.
1: Okay.
0: You know, so that, you know, we can work on the problem that way. To go back to the comment about the listener and kind of
1: sure,
0: the charge,
1: yeah.
0: I mean, I don't have a specific opinion on that. You'd have to get into kind of the weeds of the Canadian Health Act, but the crux of these problems have resulted in, or sorry, are a result of chronic government underinvestment at both the national and provincial levels that have led us to this point. Knowing that we knew what this population 20, 30 years ago was going to look like, we knew the numbers were coming. So, you know, not investing in the right things at the right time and acting in a reactive instead of a proactive manner has kind of led us, you know, to where we are today.
1: Yeah, the demographic side of things was no big secret of what was coming. Right? The aging population we had. I mean, I've been a reporter here for 15 years at CBC, and 15 years ago, people were like waving the flag, being like, oh, we got, there's stuff coming. And here we are today. And it's like, oh yeah, no, it is there. Dr. Ellis, on the solution side.
2: Yeah. You know, just kind of tying back into exactly what you were saying in terms of the demographic, you are absolutely correct. It is the single most predictable thing, apart from death, probably is getting older. And
1: you don't even have to do anything. It just happens. So, you know, just every single day, you're just a little bit older. I don't even know how that happens.
2: Yeah, it's remarkable, really. Now, I will say that one of the misconceptions we hear from a geriatrics lens or an older adult lens is that, well, you know, it's just the boomers. We just got to get through this wave of baby boomers and things are going to get better. But it's actually not at all, right? Like the aging demographic, it's not like we're seeing this big bubble of older adults and then it's going to shrink again. In fact, if you look at the population pyramid, it's a tube. Once we get this older adult population of the boomers coming through, we will continue to see similar rates of older adults. And in fact, who knows, right? Like aging is a testament to our publicly funded healthcare system, to preventative healthcare measures, et cetera. And these are going to continue to improve and people are going to continue to live longer, hopefully with good quality of life. One thing I would like to say, and that goes back to what Dr. Furlong was saying, was that, you know, sometimes we talk about investment in our healthcare system and that we're spending a lot of money. And we are, right? Like it's the single largest budgetary item in the federal government. 43
1: cents on the dollar here in Newfoundland and Labrador for the last budget,
2: I think. It's massive. But I think there are more effective ways of spending money. So one of the things that I think you guys are actually doing in Newfoundland and Labrador, and we're seeing in various places across Canada, is something called an ACE unit. So just to give listeners a very brief rundown of this, is this is an acute care for elderly unit. It's typically a specialized unit in a hospital where a focus is really on the collective individual, not just the acute medical problem that they're presenting to. So typically, if you went into another unit, you might just get some, you know, some antibiotics, some medication, you'll get your food and you'll mobilize a little bit. But these units really, you know, they bring in physiotherapists, occupational therapists, speech and language therapists, pharmacists. They have a real wraparound approach to care for older adults. And what we're seeing and what the evidence shows is that these are cost savings measures. They sound expensive, right? It sounds expensive to do all of these things for older adults. But what we're seeing is that actually they save money because they get people mobilizing, they get them more independent, they get them home. So care for older adults is not expensive in the sense, it's expensive to care for them poorly. And that's what we're doing, is we're caring for them poorly.
1: Yeah, like if it's one bit at a time and not knowing what else might be going on or where they're going to or if they can stay at home, all of these other problems can come up. Because even when we talk, like we started this show again, talking about emergency departments and wait times. If you, to your point, right? If you're an older adult and you're in and they're just looking at this one little thing, as opposed to thinking about wraparound supports for you, think of everything else that can go completely wrong and that will cost the system more money if not dealt with properly.
2: Yeah. And that goes back to that training piece we talked about before, right? Like older adults don't just typically present with a single problem, right? They're complex and they have complex problems. And so we need to have complex solutions to address their complex problems. Now, you know, we didn't actually somehow in this whole conversation, we managed to avoid the lovely term of ALC or alternate level of care. Now this is a term we use nationally to describe patients in our hospitals, 20% of our hospital beds across Canada being occupied by patients who no longer have acute medical needs, but can't go home for various other reasons, typically around their level of care. So they require long-term care. They require it more higher level of home care that can't be put in place. And so if you're thinking about the cost of developing something like an ACE unit versus the cost of keeping 20% of older adults in hospital for days and days and days and months and months and months, then I think it's pretty easy to begin to see the cost savings that could be found in these types of good care models.
1: Yeah, I do. We do a lot of shows talking about social determinants of health here and wraparound supports in so many different aspects of community life keep coming up. And the costs, like the conversations are always about people and well-being, right? But then the other bit is like, and actually saves money. And that is also part of the discussion, you know?
2: Yeah.
1: Dr. Herman, your thoughts on, you know, solutions or where we are with Dr. Ellis and Furlong?
3: Yeah. Yeah, I think the one thing I wanted to come back to from that listener email that I was sort of sticking in my craw a little bit was this idea, you know, leaving aside the sort of public-private discussion, the notion that, okay, we have to pay, you know, a user fee to attend, whether intentionally or not, implicit in that is some of the myths that we're still discussing and still are sort of combating. I think implicit in that suggestion is that there are people who are unnecessarily utilizing the system, and thus this fee would deter, deflect, redirect, when the reality is the emergency department is the only place that many Canadians have to access care. And that's a policy choice. And that's a decision made by leaders at all levels to funnel resources through the emergency department versus creating those robust community supports, both on the input and output side. So when you ask a mother who has a kid who's got a cough and they're worried about a pneumonia and there is no urgent care center within 100 kilometers, well, what is that $10 fee going to do for that person? Is that actually going to deter them from seeking the care that they're trying to find? No, of course it's not going to. So I think we need to move the discussion away from this notion of inappropriate use, you know, or anything like that, and more towards how are we, as my colleagues have said, using our healthcare dollars to best provide that care for Canadians, be that again on the inflow or outflow side. So I always caution against those notions, and I caution against the sort of implicit bias in that, that people are using the emergency department unnecessarily. People are trying to find care. We're trying to provide that care to them, but they're coming to us looking for help that's what we need to be giving them.
1: Yeah. And from what Dr. Ellis, you were saying there, you know, locally here in Newfoundland and Labrador with that ACE unit, I mean, that's not about cuts. That's about looking at something and being smarter about it and bringing in wraparound supports. That also happens to save money. With 3.5 minutes left, Kayla Furlong, Dr. Furlong, thoughts on, you know, at the end of the show, final thoughts. Where do you want to push things? What do you want to leave folks with here?
0: Yeah, I think just de-emphasizing long-term care as an output option from the hospital is one mm-hmm. thing that we as kind of geriatric eMERGE leaders would like to kind of emphasize. Canada spends way more money on institutionalization and long-term care compared to, for example, the Scandinavian countries who spend a higher proportion on community and home care. So there's that misbalance where a system that has less ED boarding, less hospital occupancy, less ALC rates and quicker discharges in it, you know, They've made it work, but they've put money in the right places, which is a little less in long-term care and institutionalization and a bit more in the community, whether that's keeping people, you know, from presenting in crisis to the emergency department in the first place, or on the other side, getting them back home quicker. So just kind of, you know, changing the conversation around that is one point. And then, yeah, Dr. Ellis brought up about building capacity across the whole continuum of care and not operating in silos. And then, yeah, the last piece is the accountability piece.
1: Accountability again, right? Just to keep driving it home. Dr. Ellis, final thoughts from you?
2: I guess I would encourage listeners to, you know, pay attention, to write letters, to advocate, to share their stories. You know, it's one thing for healthcare providers, leaders, et cetera, to have a voice. But I find that often the most impactful voice is hearing from the patients who use and suffer from the harms of our system. So, you know, use your voice, reach out to your political leaders, your bureaucrats, your hospital leaders, and get engaged in the conversation to try to drive change.
1: Dr. Herman, final thoughts.
3: I'll say what I often say when we're concluding these discussions, in that the last thing I would want people to take away from this discussion and from everything that we've talked about is a feeling of hopelessness, of nihilism, of the thought that this is, you know, it's bad from coast to coast. It's horrible. Things are bad. What's the point in trying? The point in trying is that we want to deliver healthcare to Canadians from coast to coast. Where we are right now is not inevitable. It's not the natural state of things. It's not ordained from on high. Where we are right now is the result of policy choices, not good policy choices. But the nice thing about choice is that you always have the chance to make new ones. So as Dr. Ellis said, I call on Canadians from coast to coast, speak to your health authority leaders, speak to your provincial and federal representatives, and demand that we do better for the sake of all our Canadians.
1: Thank you so much for this conversation, folks. And yeah, and to leave it with that ACE unit example there, right? Like that's through conversations, discussions, looking at things, talking policy. So thank you so much for this, folks. If you want to get in touch with us, the signal at cbc.ca. We're headed on the road tomorrow. It's 100 years for the Royal Canadian Legion. We will be live at Branch 9 in Spaniards Bay. So if you're around, come check out, come to the Branch 9 and say hi to us. And we'll be talking all about the 100 years of the Royal Canadian Legion. Cheers, folks.

0: This is CBC News for Newfoundland and Labrador. I'm Catherine Crummy. Good afternoon. Placentia Whitburn RCMP officers are responding to a motor vehicle collision on the highway near the Bellevue exit. The road is open to traffic, but police are cautioning all drivers in the Doe Hills area that visibility is extremely limited because of fog, and ask all travelers to slow down. Well, experts are warning of the serious health risks of high-potency THC. And as Max Bacco reports, THC is only part of the story.
1: Most of the risks, like that, you know, the potential to have negative outcomes, health outcomes, mental health outcomes, is really based around THC.
2: That's Phil Thibault, a psychiatry professor at Dalhousie University. As Health Canada reports a shift towards high-potency THC products, experts warn that this can lead to serious health risks. But there could be alternative options for cannabis users.
1: We do know, for example, like CBD, cannabidiol, doesn't have that same risk as THC.
2: CBD is one of about 100 different chemicals in a cannabis plant. And Thibault says more education on these chemicals can help consumers find healthier options.
1: It's not a don't do cannabis sort of approach. It's just having the information.
2: Health Canada now allows QR codes on cannabis packaging, so producers can share more information on the different chemicals inside. Atlantic Cultivation founder Chris Crosby believes those codes should be mandatory.
3: You want to have transparency with the consumer on what they're purchasing.
2: Thibault says his hope is for more research into cannabis compounds, so experts have what they need to inform consumers. Max Bacco, CBC News, St. John's.
0: Well, one man from Clarenville is still processing what happened to him yesterday when he defied the laws of probability. During the thunderstorms that shook most of eastern Newfoundland, Daryl Duke was struck by lightning twice. He says he was driving through the storm on his way to St. John's, where the strikes happened within about 10 seconds of each other. He says he was in the car with his daughter when suddenly it sounded like someone punched the roof of his vehicle and light encircled the car.
4: The second one was, that's the one that gave me the fright because it actually moved the car. Like it pushed the car literally, not on one end, and I still haven't looked to see if there's any marks on the car or anything because you're driving and you're not thinking about that sort of thing.
0: Duke says the second strike felt like he hit a moose, and it physically shifted his car over on the road. He says at the time he was just focused on getting home and has to take today to process what happened. Well, one local musician will be opening up for one of her favorite acts this weekend. Carla Pilgrim says it's been a bit of a whirlwind after learning about her opportunity to share the stage with the Chicks at the Churchill Park Music Festival. When the headliner was announced earlier this year, there was a lot of buzz on social media and tickets sold out quickly. Pilgrim will be playing the festival on Saturday. She says she only got the call a few days ago.
5: As soon as I heard that they were coming, I was like, it's mine. I'm having it. This is my opening act. I'm opening this show. There was no straying in my mind from that. And I just kept on it and kept on it and kept on it. And I mean, I had the set ready to go for the band weeks ago, just in case.
0: Pilgrim says she's been a super fan of the Chicks for years, which makes this moment for her a little more special. Saturday's show starts at 4 p.m. Meanwhile, one convenience store is closing down for the Chicks. The operators of Rising Tide Convenience in Harbor, Maine, say they'll be shutting their doors early on Saturday. Business owner Heather Sims says the store is very busy in the summer with ice cream sales, and she wants to make sure the hardworking staff get time off to enjoy the short summer. A sign outside the store says, "The Chicks are in town and all hands are going. Closing early, July 18th. Sorry, not sorry." And finally, just a note to our listeners on the Avalon. The CBC Radio 1 signal on 88.5 FM has been experiencing outages while undergoing some repairs. You may notice your signal dropping out from time to time. This is from ongoing work on CBC's main FM antenna at Kemmount Hill. Crews are on site working to fix the technical issues. 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That's your news. I'm Catherine Crummy.
6: A 5-month expedition is taking scientists and others back to the waters off Labrador and the polar Athena. We'll take a guided tour of InnoNation's research boat and speak with some of those on board. I'm Todd O'Brien. Welcome to the broadcast. Emmonson Science is returning to Labrador to piece together a puzzle. A puzzle that is the seafloor. More than 200 scientists from around the world are part of this 139-day expedition from the Port of Quebec to Iqaluit. They have set out to better understand Arctic ecosystems and the effect climate change has on them. And it's going to be over the course of 5 legs. Barbara Neves is the chief scientist of the first leg. Reporter and broadcast contributor Maddie Ryan reached her 120 nautical miles away from Cartwright and started by asking her what exactly is happening aboard the Emmonson icebreaker.
7: We're going to pretty much survey many different sites, many different stations, and we're looking at many different questions. So you have a lot of different researchers with different research questions and objectives. But a lot of them include understanding better our biodiversity on the seafloor, understanding our oceanography, geology of many of the areas that we don't know a lot about yet. So we don't have a lot of knowledge, and going back to some of the sites that we know a little bit and we want to learn more. And your audience might remember maybe that our team a few years ago found this coral garden off Makovic. It was in 2021, and since then we keep going back to that same site to explore a little bit more and to understand more about the distribution of these coral gardens. And now that we know that they exist, we go back with more specific scientific questions too. So we're very excited to go back to Makovic. We should be there on Thursday, and we're going to spend about 4 days at that site collecting all sorts of data. So one of the things we're interested in is finding if there are found in other places beyond what we already know. What is the impact of these corals on the sediment and on sediment creatures and on water creatures and how they are interacting with the environment? And so we have a lot of different researchers interested in that. So we're doing this ROV dives in Makovic. So we have a live view of the seafloor and we can collect samples. We're doing a live streaming of our first dive on Thursday. And then we're going to have a similar type of dive at the Sentinel, which is a site off Nain. We're talking about hundreds of meters water depth, and it's like a very thriving coral communities. So I think that is, you know, to myself, I'm a coral scientist, so I'm really interested in those sites, but I know that a lot of my colleagues are very interested in other sites too.
8: How does all of this work logistically?
7: It's really been, you know, a few months of lots of different parts that we're putting together. And even as we are in the ship, it continues, right? So we're not 100% ready the moment that we step in the ship. We're still getting our equipment ready. We're still doing some tests. So the logistics continue pretty much. So that's many, many, many parts and many great people that are, you know, responsible for it and working in the background and behind the scenes.
8: Could you tell me a bit more about what your role is?
7: Yeah, so as chief scientist of a leg, so like I mentioned, we have 80 people on board, about 80, and half of it is scientists. So we have, you know, a number of students, a number of professionals, technicians, and researchers from many different universities and other institutions. And we have this high number of stations that we need to go each single day to do scientific operations, right? It could be we are collecting seawater, collecting sediment, collecting creatures. And to do all of that, we need a very tight schedule because we have an end date. So we need to be in Iqaluit by a specific date, and we need to try to feed everything that we want to do in those days. So as, you know, chief scientist of an expedition like this, this is a big part of it, is the scheduling, is making sure that we are on time and helping with the science too. So I'm a scientist too, so I'm also interested in what we're doing in terms of collecting data.
8: Absolutely. And I was reading about the expedition, and a lot of it is about climate change and the changing ecosystems. What are some of the challenges facing northern ecosystems right now that you're looking at?
7: For our leg, a lot of what we're looking at is There is a lot of different components, and climate change is one of them. But we are interested in biodiversity and, changes in the ocean chemistry, contaminants. There is, geohazards. There is a lot going on from many different perspectives. So
8: there's a lot of activity on this vessel. So could you sort of just paint a picture of what life is like?
7: Yeah. So the ship works in a 24-hour schedule. Right. So the team works when we get on the station that we have planned to be. So it doesn't matter if it's 1 a.m. or if it's 1 p.m. And so there is always something going on, except when we are transiting, between stations. So each station, what we're going to do at each site will depend on, again, the scientific objective. So we had our first station yesterday, and what we did was a drop camera deployment. So we put a camera at about 1,200 meters on the seafloor to learn more about the biodiversity of the seafloor life, right? So it varies. So you might do the deployment of a drop camera, and just after it, we're going to have the deployment of an equipment to collect seawater, for example. And then you have different teams of people that are interested. Not everybody's interested in everything. And then, let's say, after that, the seawater, there is the sediment team that comes. And after that, maybe the plankton team that comes. So it goes like this, one after the other. And so it's very intense and very unique, but it's also very enriching.
8: It certainly sounds like it. And I know we're only a few days in, but what happens after this leg is done?
7: Yeah, when the leg's done, we like to say that, this is just the beginning, right? So we came in here to collect our data. Some of us will leave the ship with some data with them. Mm-hmm. So if you're collecting video, that is a data set that is easy to carry with you. If you are collecting, physical samples of your sediment or of your water, that might take a few months until people can actually put their hands on them, because the ship is only coming back to Quebec in end of November, right? So it might take a while, and people might need to be a little patient. So in some cases, people will go back and begin working on the data that they have collected right away. And in other cases, they might need to wait a little bit and, work on other things. So it varies a little bit, but for sure, we continue working on similar, questions and data sets that we have sometimes from a previous expedition, because that is something that happens a lot too, is it's a lot of data, and it's time consuming to process everything. So it might take a while.
8: Absolutely. And I know there are so many moving parts to this, and it's only the beginning, but what's your hope for the end of this project? What's the end goal here?
7: It's interesting, because we have been coming back with mostly the same team, to this region to work with our colleagues within the Nunatsiavut government for a few years now, and many other institutions. And so we plan on continuing. So it's an ongoing project, right? These collaborations. It's not a single project that is going to have an end date and will, stop at a specific time. I think we are all interested in learning more about the ocean, right? We all want to have a healthy ocean. And we need to understand it. So there is so much of it that we still don't know. So this live streaming that I mentioned that we're going to do with the ROV, we're going to go and look at that site for the very first time. No camera has ever seen that before. And most of the ocean is like that, right? So I think we are slowly putting together all the pieces of the puzzle. Each year that we come, we gather a little bit more information. And then it does take a few years for us to kind of, put the puzzle together and understand better, our ecosystems in the region. So that's my hope, is that we can continue collecting the data, analyzing the data, and continuing this collaboration, because I think there is a lot to learn.
8: Okay. Thank you so much. And fingers crossed for the weather.
7: Thank you very much. Okay. We need it.
8: Take care.
6: Barbara Neves is the chief scientist of the first leg of Emmonson Science's latest expedition. You can see a live feed of their ROV off Mackovic on the Emmonson Science Facebook page. Here's Labrador's own Silver Wolf Band with Estuary.

0: Well, we've got one more nautical adventure for you. In late June, Labrador Morning's Andrea McGuire hopped aboard the InnoNation's Polar Athena. Joya Montevecchi and Michael Henneford are co-leads on InnoNation's Winnipeg expedition. They gave Andrea McGuire a tour of the ship.
1: Yeah, so we're on the deck of the Polar Athena, and we are standing among several zodiacs that are all used for specific purposes out here on the expedition.
2: So off the main aft deck, so the divers have a space in here. They fill their tanks and they get ready in there.
3: Most of our, you know, underwater research or marine research is for, you know, baseline characterization, looking for areas of biodiversity and habitat that form good habitat, and as well as like climate change monitoring. So all of our, the vast majority of our sites are like, they're places where Innu go. They're places of like of Innu use. You know, there's often stories and that get us out to the spot.
1: Maybe I'll just add to that to say that the reason that we do the expedition and the reason that we're collecting all of this information is for Innu Nation. It's to inform their decisions around stewardship and conservation and management of these waters and lands into the future.
3: Yeah, this project really started 4 years ago with kind of basic questions around, you know, for Innu Nation, questions of marine management and, you know, conservation or economic opportunity were coming up, and it was like, well, where's the information for this? And so that was really the impetus for this work, is to try and actually like learn about these areas and describe them.
1: Let's go see some stuff. This is the dive shop in here, and then on the other side of the room are all of their dry suits and wet suits and all of the things that they need to dive in such cold temperatures.
4: Would you need that on a hot day like today?
1: You do. You do need that. It's surprising.
3: On a hot day like today, they have to, like, they're cold in the water and then they'll quickly get too hot.
1: So today we're in kind of high 20s, there's no wind, it's very warm, but the dive team, as soon as they get underwater and they enter into water where sunlight is not reaching, it drops to pretty cold temperatures. In Swallow Harbor particularly, there's a lot of peat on the top of the water because of all the rivers that are flowing out here, and so you don't have to go too far under the water before it's dark and cold.
4: So this is the data lab?
3: Yeah, so the data lab, we are sharing it with the communications team and the data team here. So most of the researchers will have a laptop station here, and we have a big whiteboard, big monitor for reviewing any kind of videos that anybody wants to look at while we're processing our data. And it's an excellent, it's great to have everybody in one space like that.
4: Like, what did we discover today?
3: Yeah.
4: What happens here?
3: Yeah, because all day we're in different directions, right? People are diving, we're doing ROV dive, there's people on land, all over the place. And not everybody's in here, but for the researchers and the communications team, it's, you know, after dinner, it's kind of connect a lot of dots, yeah.
1: Awesome. Let's go down the hallway. Most of the cabins on deck three are for youth. And so youth that come out here, they're sharing cabins. And so we'll have two youth in each cabin. Yeah, so it's just nice. It brings youth that may not know each other together, and it gives everyone an opportunity to connect. Youth are also unplugged while they're out here at sea. So there's no connection to Wi-Fi, no connection to internet, and it really allows everyone to kind of be present. So this is the most important room on the ship. This is Meetswap, and this is where we do all of our gatherings in the morning, in the afternoon, whenever we have to share information. We usually gather in Meetswap. There are the gathering about to begin in here.
4: Cool.
1: Yeah. So yeah, a lot of our youth are here waiting for the afternoon briefing, and some of our staff.
4: Is it dead?
5: Can you touch it?
4: Ooh. Do you know what it feels like?
5: A worm with sugar all over it.
4: Oh, yeah.
5: You know what I mean?
4: Yeah.
5: Hi.
6: Hi, I'm Ocean Hokui, and I'm here on the Polar Athena boat holding a starfish.
4: This your first time holding a starfish?
6: Yeah, and it feels like a sour worm.
4: A sour worm?
6: Yeah, like the candied worm.
4: What do you think of today so far?
6: Today has been really fun.
4: Could you introduce yourself?
7: Sure, I'm Claire Goodwin. I'm a research scientist in biodiversity and taxonomy at Huntsman Marine Science Center, and I'm the dive team lead for the expedition.
4: And so did you gather this footage that we're looking at here?
7: This was actually another member of our dive team, Roger Bull from the Canadian Museum of Nature, who took this footage, but we were all on this dive this morning.
4: And what are we looking at here?
7: This is a rock wall in Lake Melville, and it's really interesting the animals we're getting here, because Lake Melville has got a freshwater layer at the top, and it's a dark tannic freshwater layer, so it's pretty much brown water you're going through. When you go underneath that brown freshwater layer, there's no light. It's like doing a night dive. And in that environment, you get a lot of things that you'd find up in the Arctic or in much deeper seawater up on these walls. So it's really interesting for us to go there and study these animals.
4: It's so vivid, such bright yellow colors.
7: Yeah, so what we're seeing, the wall's absolutely covered with animals. You've got really bright yellow patches. Those bright yellow flat patches are sponges. These round globes are sponges. We've got these bright pink anemones that are really beautiful. We have other anemones which have got brown tentacles. And pretty much every inch of the wall's covered. You can see how many animals are just on that. It's, amazing.
4: Wow. Is any of this surprising?
7: Well, some of these things we haven't found anywhere else in Indonesian waters. We're getting some really unusual records from this site. And some of the sponges I've collected previously, I think a couple of them could be new to science. I'm still investigating those. It's really interesting.
4: How exciting is it to make a discovery today? And now we're looking at the footage with all these youth and everyone here.
7: Well, it's really exciting. It's really nice, and it's nice having the footage now. We've got such good camera systems for underwater. We can really share that underwater world with people and show them how exciting it is down there, and maybe some of them will want to be divers one day.
8: My name is Kayla Jourdain.
9: My name is Carla Jourdain, and I'm 26 years old, and I'm from Shashashi, Newfoundland, Labrador.
4: Are you twins?
9: Yes.
4: How are you finding today?
9: I'm finding it really fun, and I'm enjoying it a lot. I love coming out here every time. It's seeing the mountains is always beautiful.
4: How about you?
9: Yep, it's a beautiful day, and being on the beach is very hot, but also seeing them cook traditional food and making sand bread and salmon and cutting up porcupine and, you know, seeing the mountains is always surprising and such a gift every time when we come here.
4: I love that. Did you see the footage of underwater near here too?
9: Yes, I've seen it. This is my second year as I guess an alumni. I'm an apprentice in the media team, so I've seen a lot of the videos last year, and it was pretty, it's always amazing to see like what's under our waters.
10: Hey everybody, how are we all? Yeah, did you have fun at Swallow Harbor out on boat this morning?
11: Really, the mission of the expedition is twofold. So we have the ocean science component, and then we have the education and training component. And so all of the youth that come out here, we really see it as a pathway toward either careers in conservation and stewardship or further education if they choose to do that. We have Innu Guardians out here that are super inspiring for young people. We've actually had two youth from the expedition that have moved into youth guardian positions at Innu Nation. We have our Parks Canada colleagues, and then of course we have all our scientists. And we've seen youth from this expedition go into related careers, change careers, start doing further training to really share the story of Nita Sinan, and others that have decided to go into post-secondary to study related careers. So it's really nice to see the project growing and inspiring more and more youth every year.
0: Joya Montevecchi and Michael Henneford are co-leads on InnuNation's Winnipeg expedition. They gave Labrador Morning's Andrew McGuire a tour of the polar Athena in late June when it was docked in Akami, Wabishk.

That's it for the broadcast. If you want to get hold of us, you can email thebroadcast@cbc.ca or call us 709-576-5287 or 1-800-561-FISH. I'm Todd O'Brien. Thanks for listening, and we will see you again tomorrow.

0: from CBC News, The World This Hour. I'm Pat Philpott. For a second straight day, Environment Canada is issuing air quality alerts for parts of Ontario and Manitoba, all due to spreading smoke from hundreds of wildfires. Linda Ward has more from Toronto.
1: The air, of course, out there is soupy and thick. This as residents of several First Nations communities in northwestern Ontario are fleeing those forest fires, and that smoke is blowing south, reaching some northern U.S. states as well. Detroit right now ranks worst in the world for air quality, according to IQ Air, followed by Minneapolis and then Toronto. Environment Canada's orange and yellow air quality warnings stretching across much of Ontario and parts of Manitoba. Dr. Edward Gia is an emergency doctor and representative of the Canadian Association of Physicians for the Environment. He says wildfire smoke is basically a toxic cloud of pollutants.
2: It contains carbon monoxide, nitrogen oxides, carcinogens, and microscopic particulates that can be especially dangerous.
1: If you experience wheezing, chest pains, or severe cough, you need to see a doctor. Linda Ward, CBC News, Toronto.
0: U.S. forces have fired on an oil tanker attempting to reach an Iranian port, part of their enforcement of the renewed blockade in the Strait of Hormuz. It comes as the U.S. carries out a fifth day of strikes across Iran. All this prompting new warnings from Iran's military command. Crystal Gamansing reports.
3: While calling U.S. President Donald Trump empty-headed, the spokesperson for Iran's military command warned if he acts on threats to strike energy facilities and bridges, Iran will deliver a superior strike, not a proportional one. Bahrain, Kuwait, and Jordan are already enduring regular attacks.
4: And they're showing that the government is entrenched and in control.
3: Roxanne Farmafarmeyan is a senior associate with the think tank RUSI. She says Iran's economy is suffering and there's a desire to make a deal, but there's a catch.
4: If they are able to put enough pressure on the United States and the global economy, is going to push the United States to the table as well, because after all, Trump has an election coming up.
3: The question is, who will break first, and will it come as a result of a devastating escalation across the region? Crystal Gamansing, CBC News, London.
0: Ukrainian President Volodymyr Zelensky is facing a political controversy. Nationwide protests are taking place over Zelensky's decision to remove the popular defense minister. Hundreds of people in Kyiv chanting Mykhailo Fedorov's name. The 35-year-old was only in the defense job for 6 months, but he's credited with Ukraine's successful expansion of drone warfare against Russia. Oleksiy Honcharenko is an opposition MP.
5: In the show of President Zelensky, there should be only one star. Zelensky became suspicious about possible political ambitions of Minister of Defense. And when he feels something like this, he is getting rid of such people. He is moving them from high and important positions.
0: Zelensky has not yet publicly commented on his decision. UN officials say more than 500 people are feared dead after two ships reportedly capsized off the coast of Myanmar. Both left in late June with mostly Rohingya refugees on board. It's believed they may have been trying to get to Malaysia. Contact with the boats was lost, but now bodies are washing up in a number of locations. The UN is calling for safer routes for asylum seekers. The World Health Organization is warning the Ebola outbreak in the Democratic Republic of Congo is spreading quickly. Tedros Adhanom Ghebreyesus is head of the health agency.
6: It's now the third largest Ebola outbreak on record, and in the past months it has expanded faster than any previous outbreak. More than 80% of new cases are being detected outside known contact lists, showing that transmission chains are still being missed.
0: There are now close to 800 Ebola-related deaths and more than 2,000 confirmed cases. That's your World This Hour. I'm Pep Philpott.
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0: Today on Now or Never, we have been figuring out what happens when you take on your biggest fear. And last, I spoke to you about my friend Lynn. She was having nightmares about the public event she had decided to plan.
1: New biggest nightmare, waking up on Sunday and completely forgetting about the event.
0: Okay. Oh my God. The event that Lynn is planning is called Choir Sessions, and it's for fellow gospel music nerds who miss singing in church choirs. And as you can tell from the level of panic, Lynn doesn't regularly host events or anything like that. She is just a person with an idea who created an event listing, put up flyers, made food, rented studio space, paid for musicians, all hoping people will show up. So I am headed to see if they do, and to support, of course.
2: Hello,
3: hello.
4: Hi.
2: Welcome. Everybody looking fresh?
3: Hello.
2: Everybody looking good?
0: Already with the runs.
2: You're right.
0: Yes. I want to ask you how you're feeling.
2: I'm definitely feeling a little bit nervous because I'm like, oh my gosh, who's coming?
0: Yeah.
2: And you know, since it's the day of, I'm getting messages like, oh, Lynn, I'm so sorry, I can't make it. And I'm just like, okay, it's fine. It's okay. We're going to just come eat snacks, sit, and then the musicians are going to play music and then we're going to go home. Will we sing? I don't know, but yeah, we're going to have a great time.
0: So things are starting a bit slow, but people are trickling in. And while it is mostly family members, two people came across the event online and just showed up. And Lynn and her co-organizer, Fadia, are very excited, but they're playing it cool.
2: Yay! Oh my God! Oh my God!
5: I'm gonna cry. Why am I crying? I'm not crying.
2: You are. It's okay to cry.
0: Okay. Yeah. Okay. I've never seen two people so excited to have two people come to their event.
2: You know what? We won.
5: Yeah. Absolutely.
0: Trevor?
6: Yes.
0: Guess how many people came in the end?
6: 120.
0: Oh, gosh. I wish. You're about 100 people off. It was around 20.
6: That's still a good turnout.
0: Yeah, and I think most importantly, Lynn is happy.
2: I'm feeling really good.
0: Yeah?
2: Yeah, I'm feeling really good. And everybody's been saying good things, so mm-hmm. Yeah.
0: Yeah.
2: Yeah, I just have a big smile on my face because I'm really happy. That's all I can say. It's a success to me. Yeah, I'm really glad.
0: Yeah.
2: Even though it's not 30 people, that's cool.
0: Yeah.
2: It's good people.
0: Yeah. I'm proud of you though.
2: Yeah, thank you.
0: It's a nice vibe.
2: Thank you. I'm really happy.
6: And this is the moment Lynn became a party planner.
0: I am very happy to tell you that is not true. But she did it. And then after that, she said, I'm okay to hang up my hat, but I know that that's in me if I need it. Thanks to the Now or Never team of producers, Sarah Tate, Samra Wheat Johannes, Jessica Singer, Bridget Forbes, I'm Ife Chiwetu.
6: And I'm Trevor Deneen.
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14: This is your Environment Canada weather update. I'm Sarah Blackmore. Looking ahead to this evening for St. John's and vicinity, small chance of showers overnight and the low is around 12, some southwest winds gusting to 50. Chance of showers for Clarenville, Terra Nova, and Bonavista as well. The risk of thunderstorms continues for Gander all the way over to Deer Lake and the interior. Some areas will be getting heavy showers, like in Grand Falls, Windsor, and Buchans, 10 to 20 millimeters during those thunderstorms. Bay of Exploits could see 10 to 20 millimeters of rain as well. Heavy showers on the south coast of the island tonight as well, with a risk of thunderstorms. Around Burgio and Ramia, that could look like 15 to 25 millimeters of rain. In Port of Basque, some showers will start this evening. That could be 5 to 10 millimeters of rain there. Some westerly winds will be becoming light overnight, and the low is around 11. On the west coast of the island, chance of showers tonight, low of 12. And on the northern peninsula, chance of showers there too, and a low around 10. For Labrador City and Wabush tonight, showers there, the low is around 7. Some northwest winds. Showers in Churchill Falls and vicinity as well. And for Upper Lake Melville and Eagle River, the risk of thunderstorms continues early in the evening. For Nain and Hopedale, showers tonight, lows are around 8 or 9 degrees. For Rigolet down to Black Tickle, the risk of thunderstorms continues early in the evening. Some rain there along the coast. And then down around the Straits, mainly cloudy tonight. Some southwest winds that'll be becoming light overnight and a low around 9. And that's your weather. I'm Sarah Blackmore.
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3: I received a letter the other day addressed to Mr. Terry O'Reilly. There was nothing unusual about it, except I suddenly wondered where that word came from, the word Mr., which was abbreviated to MR period. It's one of those words we see and hear a lot, and their origins are interesting. They're called honorifics. Honorifics are titles that refer to a person in a formal or respectful manner. The word Mr. comes from old 15th century English usage to distinguish the head of a household. For example, the patriarch of a family would be named Mr. Johnson. His sons would be referred to as Mr. Jed Johnson and Mr. George Johnson. Sometimes the word Mr. was combined with other high titles like Mr. Prime Minister or Mr. Speaker. But the feminine version of that was rarely Mrs., but rather Madam Prime Minister or Madam Speaker. Which brings us to the honorific title of Mrs. The title of Mrs., spelled M-R-S period, was a contraction of the word mistress. It was used historically for both married and unmarried women. Then in the 1600s, a distinction was made, using Mrs. for married women and Miss for single women. Note the abbreviated word MRS period is rarely spelled out in full, and there seems to be no standard spelling, either M-I-S-S-U-S or M-I-S-S-I-S. Which leads to the question, why is there an R in MRS period if it comes from the word Mrs.? Well, that's because both Mrs. and Miss are rooted in the word mistress, which, back in the day, was a title given to women who had authority, control, or power. Think headmistress of a school. Then, sometime in the 15th century, the word mistress began to be used in a romantic context to refer to a man's beloved or sweetheart. Then, in the 17th century, the word mistress became problematic. It then referred to a woman who had a, quote, continuing extramarital sexual relationship with a man who provides her with financial support. Interestingly, and not surprisingly, there is no male counterpart word for mistress. A man having an affair is simply called a man. Now we come to the honorific title of Ms., spelled M-S period. While we think of it as a term born of the 1970s women's lib movement, it can be traced back to England in the 17th and 18th centuries. Like Mrs. and Miss, it too is a derivation of the word mistress. The earliest known modern revival of the term Ms. was in 1901, when a publication in Massachusetts made the case that a title for a woman shouldn't rely on that woman's domestic situation. It said referring to a single woman as Mrs. was incorrect, and addressing an older married woman as Miss seemed awkward. So it suggested the honorific title of Ms. Decades later, in 1969, Gloria Steinem was listening to a radio interview with a feminist who suggested the title Ms. should be used by women. Steinem, who was preparing to launch a feminist magazine, adopted the word as the publication's title. From that point on, Ms. was widely used. Even in an era of gender-neutral terms, honorifics can still be found to this day to signal gender, marital status, or professional qualifications. There are some time-honored honorifics in the world of marketing, too. Brand names that were created to give products a sense of respect and authority. Using titles like Mr., Mrs., Doctor, or Colonel, these products have survived the test of time. In most of the stories we'll tell today, they are the brands you probably think of first in their category. Is that because those products are the best? Or is it because they have the best names?
2: You're under the influence.
3: There is a long history in the world of marketing of naming products with the words Mr. or Mrs. or Captain or Doctor, like Mr. Clean or Mrs. Butterworth or Captain Morgan or Doc Martens. In the branding process, and especially when naming a product, words are chosen very, very carefully. The first task is to be distinct and memorable. The second is to infuse the name with a feeling or a sense of authority or expertise. Products with the word Mr. were meant to imply status, authority, and respect. Chocolate bar Mr. Big was 8 inches long, twice the size of other bars. The slogan? When you're this big, they call you Mr.

0: James Conway were working for a company called Sweden Freezer in South Philadelphia. It manufactured several products, including ice cream machines. At that time, ice cream trucks were becoming popular, and people were coming to Sweden Freezer to buy ice cream machines. Then they were bolting them onto trucks. But that became problematic. The ice cream machines would bounce around in the trucks, become damaged, and there was no way to keep the ice cream cool. Seeing this problem, the Conway brothers spotted an opportunity. So they went to their bosses at Sweden Freezer and proposed setting up a separate division that would build and service ice cream trucks. Their bosses hated the idea. So the brothers quit their day jobs to start an ice cream truck business of their own in Philadelphia. The Conways had the technical knowledge and skills to build functioning ice cream trucks. At first, they began selling unbranded trucks, manufacturing three a day. Then, they had an epiphany. Instead of just selling trucks, why not figure out a way to get a steady stream of revenue from each sale? So they decided to go into the ice cream truck franchise business. At first, they called their business the Dairy Van. Thinking it wasn't catchy enough, they changed the name to Dairy King, but worried it might stir up trouble with Dairy Queen. So they asked for help from a friend in the advertising business. The Conways explained they were selling soft ice cream because it served up faster than hard ice cream. The ad guy came back with Softy, spelled with two E's. But when they put Softy on the truck, it just didn't seem to have any authority. They considered Captain Softy and General Softy, but nothing grabbed them. Then Bill Conway said, "What's wrong with just calling it Mr.? Mr. Softy." The next step was to advertise Mr. Softy. So they hired the Gray Advertising Agency in Philadelphia and commissioned a jingle. The resulting radio commercial was written by Les Waz, who was one of the top jingle composers of the era. While you may be familiar with the melody, the original Mr. Softy radio commercial had lyrics.
1: The creamiest, creamiest soft ice cream you get from Mr. Softy. For refreshing delight to breathe, look for Mr. Softy.
0: A couple of years later, the company made a loop of the melody and played it through loudspeakers from their trucks. It was a turning point. The jingle became a nostalgic summer tradition, tempting families to come running when the Mr. Softy truck rolled into their neighborhoods. At its peak, the company had over 1,600 ice cream trucks on the road. Years later, the company sent a telegram to Les Waz thanking him for the jingle, saying they would still be a tiny three-truck company if it weren't for that incredible sonic branding. The company, still in the Conway family today, became one of the biggest distributors of soft ice cream and one of the largest franchisers of ice cream trucks in North America. Today, the fleet still rolls across streets in Canada and the U.S., and the logo on the trucks hasn't changed since 1956. While some brand names are created by enterprising marketers, some were inspired by an aquatic military vessel.
2: 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Yuck. 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
0: The submarine sandwich has an interesting history. It appears that an Italian immigrant named Dominic Conti came to America in 1895. In 1924, he started a grocery store in Paterson, New Jersey, where he started selling traditional Italian sandwiches from a recipe he brought with him from his home country. It was a long roll of bread filled with cold cuts.

0: nuts and various toppings. One day, he went to a museum in Patterson where he saw a submarine hull that had been used in the war. He took one look at it and thought, "That looks like the sandwich I sell." From that day forward, he called his sandwich the submarine. Soon, people came from miles around to enjoy Dominic's subs. Now, fast forward to 1968. The Yorkville area of downtown Toronto is filled with high-end boutiques and the most expensive condos in the city. But back in the late 1960s, Yorkville was a popular countercultural hippie music hangout. Cafes like the Minor Bird and the Riverboat were housed in shabby Victorian row houses and hosted budding singers like Gordon Lightfoot, Neil Young, and someone named Joni Mitchell. In 1968, a new business opened just a few steps away. Jack Levinson, a phys ed teacher, and an accounting clerk named Earl Lindzen were looking for a project to make some quick extra money. They scraped together $1,600 and decided to open a sandwich spot, as there wasn't much fast food competition back then. The menu featured long submarine sandwiches. They decided to claim the category by calling their new business Mr. Submarine. The partners only had a six-month lease, and they planned to move on when the lease expired. But to their surprise, Mr. Submarine caught on. There was a lot of traffic pouring into their ground floor location, and the public could watch the staff preparing delicious sandwiches in the window next to a sign that said, "Giant Submarine Sandwiches." Over the next 4 years, the partners would franchise 12 more Mr. Submarine locations. They offered franchisees a money-back guarantee if they didn't make a profit after just 1 year. In 1990, Mr. Submarine officially became Mr. Sub, and the company had over 300 locations.
1: Well, I love my sub.
0: The tagline was, "I love my sub." The 70s and 80s saw big growth for Mr. Sub, expanding to a reported 500 locations. But when the big American subway chain came to town in the 90s, Mr. Sub faced stiff competition. But 60 years later, Mr. Sub is still going with about 260 locations across Canada. And the first franchisee from 1972 is still with the company today.

0: One of the more serious honorifics is the word doctor. In the marketing world, it's usually reserved for a brand named after a founder. Back in 1945, Klaus Martens was a 25-year-old German army doctor. He was recuperating after breaking his ankle in a skiing accident. The standard issue boots he was given with their hard leather soles were not only uncomfortable, they hindered his recovery. He wondered why you could enjoy a smooth ride in a car with air-filled tires, but you couldn't enjoy the same principle with boots. So he decided to design a boot with a softer sole. Dr. Martens cut up pieces of an automobile tire and slipped them into his shoes. While it lessened the impact on his ankle, it didn't lessen the pain. He showed his prototype to a friend who was a mechanical engineer, who then suggested using two rubber insoles, one stitched to the leather, the other heat-sealed to the first, creating a soft air pocket. The pair filed a patent and went into business. Using old military supplies and tire rubber, they began producing comfortable, durable boots. 80% of their sales were to German women over 40. They advertised their boots in magazines, and one ad caught the attention of a shoe manufacturer in England. That company acquired the exclusive rights to manufacture the boot. The first thing the English company did was to make a few modifications to the footwear. The boot was made fatter and rounder, the sole was made thicker with a grooved two-toned edge, and a contrasting yellow stitching was introduced. The boots were christened Doc Martens. The target audience? Factory workers and miners. They would have remained utilitarian work boots had it not been for a young musician looking for comfortable clothes to wear on stage. I know you deceived me, now here's a surprise. One day in 1967, guitarist Pete Townsend walked into a hardware store to buy a pair of work overalls to wear for an upcoming gig. While there, he spotted a pair of Doc Martens. He wore them that night and found that the air-cushioned soles let him literally bounce around the stage. On top of that, he liked their aggressive, austere style, which was the opposite of the psychedelic look he was tired of. Thanks to Townsend, Doc Martens caught on as an anti-fashion statement. Next, they were adopted by the skinheads in England who clashed with police, who were also wearing Doc Martens. Then, in 1975, Elton John wore a 54-inch pair of Doc Martens in the movie version of The Who's rock opera, Tommy. Being associated with The Who, The Clash, and The Sex Pistols gave Doc Martens a sartorial air of rebellion. By the end of the 70s, Doc Martens were an aggressive symbol of self-expression. Since then, Doc Martens have been worn by everyone from kids and adults to brides and celebrities on the red carpet. And in 2023, Doc Martens hit $1.25 billion in revenue, a milestone in the company's 62-year history. Dr. William Matthias Scholl was born in 1882 in Indiana. His grandfather was a shoemaker, and young William would often borrow his tools to repair the shoes of his 12 siblings. He left the family farm at the age of 16 to take a job with a shoemaker in Chicago. Working there, he realized that people struggled with constant foot pain. He became fascinated with foot ailments and how to treat them. He took night classes and studied medicine. While still at school, Scholl invented and patented his first arch support. To market and sell his invention, he founded the Dr. Scholl's Company in 1906. His motto? When your feet hurt, you hurt all over. Dr. Scholl was an incredible marketer. On sales calls to shoe stores, he would pull out a skeleton of a human foot and plunk it on the counter. That got everybody's attention. But then Dr. Scholl would use the foot to explain its complicated design, with 26 bones, 33 joints, and 100 different muscles and tendons. And how those tiny bones take so much abuse over the course of a day and a lifetime. Then, he would demonstrate how his various inventions lessened foot pain. He also took out advertisements in trade journals. He manned booths at fairs. By 1909, he set up a correspondence course to train teams of salespeople, whom he called foot soldiers, to teach them the science behind his innovations. He purchased a large factory and began manufacturing a variety of foot products. He had a profitable consulting service. Dr. Scholl organized huge sales conventions, created motivational films, and even composed morale-boosting songs for his salespeople to sing. Shoe retailers proudly promoted the fact they carried a complete line of Dr. Scholl's products and alerted customers when Scholl-trained experts would be on hand for personal consultations. Scholl staged a nationwide Foot Comfort Week. He staged contests looking for the prettiest feet. He created his now famous yellow branding, complete with eye-catching store displays. In his lifetime, Dr. Scholl would invent more than 1,000 patented ointments, sprays, cushions, pads, shields, and springs for tender Tootsies. And from that, he created an empire in North America and Europe that included over 400 stores and 6,000 employees. He also started a podiatry college and wrote a textbook. All this time, he never married, lived in a single rented room, and used a common bathroom down the hall, consumed only by his passionate study of feet and toes. And one more interesting thing. Some believe he was never a certified doctor. In an investigative piece in the Chicago Reader in 1994, a journalist wrote that the American Medical Association, or AMA, found Dr. Scholl's credentials to be, quote, entirely irregular. It said records of his medical license were hard to find, and that at best, Scholl spent a short time at some low-grade medical schools, including one that was caught in a scandal for granting phony medical degrees in return for cash. According to the article, the National Association of Chiropodists banned him from advertising in their publication in 1923. The AMA said they wrote to Scholl twice asking for clarification, but he never responded. There is no doubt Dr. Scholl was a marketing pioneer and a dynamo. But surprisingly, very little is written about him in the annals of marketing. It could be professional skepticism. It could be he made too much money. Or it could be because foot doctors back then were often seen as the lowest form of medical practitioners. Through it all, William Scholl seemed to shrug it all off. He spent his entire life trying to make foot pain a thing of the past. The graduates of the college he founded constitute one-third of the foot doctors in the United States. And his Dr. Scholl brand has a bigger global footprint today than at any other point in the company's history. When Shakespeare asked, "What's in a name?" he said a rose by any other name would smell just as sweet. In other words, he suggested the naming of things was irrelevant. But that's not the case in marketing. When companies acquire other companies, they are buying their brand names. When shoppers reach for a product, they usually reach for a familiar brand. Strawberry jam is just jam, unless it's Smucker's. Sugared water is just water until it's Pepsi. Brand names have value. And because the task of a brand name is to stand out in the busy marketplace, bestowing a product with an honorific title is a tried and true strategy. So, a low-interest product like foot powder becomes important when it's Dr. Scholl's foot powder. A simple sandwich shop called Mr. Submarine torpedoed its competitors back in the day. And an ice cream truck called Mr. Softy makes all other ice cream trucks sound like vanilla imitators. Those honorifics are everyday brand names, but it could be argued that they tap a deep-seated instinct of respect or reverence. We're taught from a young age to respect Mr. Johnson, to pay attention to your teacher, Mrs. Smith, and to heed the advice of a doctor, even if doctor is in air quotes, when you're under the influence. I'm Terry O'Reilly. This episode was recorded in the Terrestream Airstream Mobile Recording Studio. Producer, Debbie O'Reilly. Sound engineer, Jeff Devine. Research, Patrick James Aslan. Under the Influence theme by Casey Pick, Jeremiah Pick, and James Ayton. Tunes provided by APM Music. 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
1: Hi, this is David O'Connell from Milton, Ontario. Fun fact, Pope John Paul II once ordered 100 pairs of Doc Martens for his Vatican staff, including a pair of size 9s for himself.
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3: Are you curious about cumulus clouds, perplexed by precipitation, or gobsmacked by glaciers and growlers? Then come at me. I'm CBC meteorologist Ashley Brawweiler, and I know Newfoundlanders and Labradorians have lots of questions about weather and science. 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
5: This is CBC News for Newfoundland and Labrador. I'm Catherine Crummy. Good afternoon. Well, a new housing development on Ricketts Road has some residents feeling uneasy, saying the construction of 346 units across eight buildings will increase traffic and noise pollution, among other factors. But one urban planning advocate says the land, which is currently an empty field, is not providing any economic or social benefit to the city as it is. Miles Russell is a director with Streets Are for People, an urban planning advocacy group. He says these types of developments are good, and more housing density could revitalize the area. Forgive me, that was, of course, the wrong clip.
6: What people often see is big building, don't want. They don't see the potential for, oh, okay, that could be my new, my grandchild's babysitter. That could be a new bakery open up nearby because someone can now live in this area. That's often missed in the discussion, and it's not a factor at all. It's the future potential. You'll notice that St. John's does not ask the entire city their opinion. They only ask the local residents.
5: Russell says consultation on these projects should be expanded to the whole city, saying these developments could impact people who want to live in the area, but as of now cannot make their voices heard. Well, Newfoundland and Labrador First Nations chief says the decision of Etsy to ban fur products is discriminatory against Indigenous artisans and traditions. Etsy allows creators and artists to create online marketplaces for their wares, but all products containing animal fur will be banned from the platform this August.
7: Chief Jenny Brake, leader of the Halapu First Nation, says First Nations have been responsibly harvesting animals and using them in trade for time immemorial. Brake introduced the resolution at this week's First Nations General Assembly in Ottawa that would see the organization ask ETSI for a reversal. Brake says the policy of ETSI, which did not immediately respond to a request for comment, goes against the principles of truth and reconciliation. Well, it's Pride Week in Labrador. Festivities finish up this weekend after 9 total days of celebration. George Lim is co-chair of Labrador West LGBTQS+ Pride Inc. He says the week has been very busy with events like a run, a book club, and a story time. And this weekend will be just as busy with the town's Pride Parade and a drag show. Lim says from his view, drag ties in well with Newfoundland and Labrador culture.
8: We're all in drag. If you're working and you put on uniform, you're putting on drag. You're going on Halloween costumes. You're in drag. Drag is a costume. It's performative. It's theater. It just makes you silly and be yourself and not take yourself seriously. And a part of Newfoundland and Labrador culture is just to make fun of yourself and be silly and not take things seriously.
7: Lim says the week is important to show people they're represented and accepted. And he hopes to make a safe space for the trans, gender diverse, and two-spirit community in Labrador West. And a new Netflix show, shot and set in Newfoundland, has released some new details. For months, it was just referred to as the Untitled Newfoundland Project. And earlier this week, Netflix announced the series will be called Below. The cast includes Josh Hartnett, Charlie Heaton, and local actor Willow Cain. Cain says her past experience was primarily in theater, and prior to Below, the most time she'd spent on a film set was 5 days. She now calls the four-month experience of this shoot surreal.
9: And it was such a huge, intimidating beast of a thing to walk into. I kind of had to compartmentalize very quickly. I kind of had to go in and get my job done, you know? So I had to go, oh, this is Josh Hartnett and Charlie Heaton and Mackenzie Davis. And like, I just had to, in my mind, they're just people, they're just actors. I'm here to do a job. So I kind of not really went the whole summer on autopilot, but really kind of clicked into this mode that I had to do to get through it without freaking out, you know?
7: Cain says a unique part about the show is that it is very explicitly set in Newfoundland, and the backdrop is not a sub-in for somewhere else like Maine or Nova Scotia. She says there's a deep respect from the writers and producers for the region, and she thinks the show gives a modern-day depiction of life in this province. That is your news for this hour. For more news at any time, you can check out our website at cbc.ca/nl. 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
10: Hello, and welcome to our radio space on this Thursday, July the 16th. I'm Chrissy Holmes, and across Newfoundland and Labrador, you're listening to On The Go here on CBC Radio 1. Great to have you with us. This time of the year, you really got to pace yourself because everything and everyone is on the go with something, and we're looking forward to adding another must-see show to your summer list because next week, Greg Malone is returning to the stage.
11: Wanted to do Richard III since I was in high school. It's a wild play. It's so what's happening today.
10: Oh, I'm looking forward to this. We're going to hear more about Richard III, Pas de Deux, a theatrical adaptation of Shakespeare's timely classic from writer-director Jeanette Lamperman-Moray and lead Greg Malone. They're going to be here in studio in a couple of minutes. In half an hour, a Clarenville man should buy a lottery ticket, a physics professor and certified lightning lover says, after being struck by lightning twice in one trip. Very highly unusual, of course. We're going to get a little bit of a lightning lesson in the wake of yesterday's incredible highway story. And reconciliation is about more than apologies. It's also about action and changing the relationships between Innu communities and government. We're going to head to Happy Valley Goose Bay for more from the final day of the inquiry into the treatment, experiences, and outcomes of Innu children in care. Also, it's a little piece of Newfoundland music memorabilia that carries a whole lot of meaning from Joel Thomas Hines. He's swinging on by the on-the-go studio for an update on a jacket he's been looking hard for. That and so much more. The crowd from Kings Point Theatre Project have one last day to squeeze in for rehearsing before heading back to the Green Bay Theatre Festival. And we're going to hear a little bit more about a new production in the works that pays tribute to a local storyteller and businessman, Skipper Joe Tucker. So much to talk about here because there's so much on the go. And we're going to get the conversation started like we always do, talking weather with Ashley Brauweiler. Hey, Ashley.
12: How's it going?
10: You knocked it out of the park here today.
12: It's beautiful.
10: It is gorgeous.
12: Especially after that 30 millimeters of rain. It's perfect.
10: Yeah. Yesterday was wild.
12: We needed it, though.
10: Oh, my goodness. Yeah. So, well, I mean, let's just keep in the present moment here. How's it looking across the province?
12: Pretty lovely, but there are some showers that are working their way across the Green Bay, White Bay area and then through parts of Central as well. And that potential will continue as we head through the night tonight. Another round will likely move in past midnight, and that will move through mainly the western half of the island as we head through the overnight tonight. Temperatures at the moment quite lovely, into the 20s. Humidex a little warmer. Terra Nova, in fact, 25 degrees right now, feels more like 28. Temperatures in onshore flow along the south coast, though, you're a little cooler. And then Labrador, single digits for the north coast. You go to the south coast, 25 degrees. So it's a very different story. Temperatures tonight will drop, though. We're going to be seeing overnight lows somewhere between 9 to about 13 or 14 degrees across the island. Labrador, 8 to 13 degrees. Warmest will be for the southeast. And then as we head through the day tomorrow, another unsettled day expected, although there will be a mix of sun and cloud as we head into the afternoon. Don't be surprised to see a few showers hanging around for eastern Newfoundland for the first part of tomorrow morning. Then we should see a mix of sun and cloud, maybe a few showers popping up through central, but overall a fairly decent day. There will be more showers, though, for Labrador. Temperatures tomorrow will be in the teens and 20s. Again, a little breezy. Southwesterly winds around 20 to 40 kilometers per hour. Then for Labrador, other than the southeast sitting in the teens and 20s, temperatures will be a little chilly for the north coast and Lab West, where you'll be hovering somewhere between 11 to 14 degrees.
10: Not too bad. Not too bad. Things are still looking good for the concerts coming up this weekend.
12: Yeah, it looks great. Some shower chances early tomorrow. Saturday looks beautiful, though.
10: Perfect.
12: Yeah.
10: Perfect. Listener, if you're not in the St. John's area listening, but plan to be for the Churchill Park Music Festival, like the fences are up, the stage is up. They're going to start doing sound check here today.
12: They should. Yeah, I'd say they are.
10: And the place, they're ready to go.
12: Mm-hmm. Yeah, it's going to be great weather. At least it's not too hot. It's not too cold. It's going to be great.
10: Yeah. Okay. Well, looking forward to it. Ashley, thank you so much for this.
12: No problem.
10: That's Ashley Brauweiler. Looking forward to the weekend, and we are loving the sound of that forecast. And she's going to be along with a longer look too. I know everybody's mapping out their plans here this time of the year. A lot of them weather dependent. So check out her forecast. She's going to have the latest coming up 6 o'clock Island time, 5:30 most parts of Labrador, live on CBC Television. And if that time doesn't work, you can catch up anytime on our CBC NL YouTube page or on CBC Gem.
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16: You cannot be forgiven unless you've sinned. You've got to sin.
17: You've got to sin. Everyone has got to sin. You've got to sin.
16: And so what we've done here now is provided a place where Christians can see him.
10: You know, we've seen the great Greg Malone play a lot of naughty roles over the years, but next week, he'll be taking the stage to play a role he has long waited to play. Shakespeare's Richard III. Richard III, Pas de Deux, is a theatrical adaptation of Shakespeare's timely classic, and it's going to be opening at the LSPU Hall coming up next week. And joining us here in studio to talk more about it is the writer, director, dramaturge, Jeanette Lambermont-Moray, and Greg Malone. Both of you, welcome to the show.
18: Thank you. Nice to be here.
10: It is great to have you both here, and I can't wait to hear more about this show. Greg, first of all, what is it about Richard III that has called you all these years?
18: I don't know. When I auditioned in London when I was 19 years old at Central, I used Richard III and did an imitation of Laurence Olivier's Richard III. This is very much different. It's just so exciting. I mean, when I read the script this time, I was shocked at how much he was describing events today, like word for like event for event. It's the playbook for these guys, the Mussolinis, the Trumps, the Putins, those bully cowards who attack the little guy and, you know, rouse up people's hatred, all this kind of, the whole playbook is just fantastic. And so to play him, it's very challenging. You really want something sympathetic somewhere in your character, right? There's very little there. There's something there, but there's very, very little. So I had to really plummet deep depths and, you know, baser moments, even lower my voice, all of it. Like, you know what I mean? You got to go down there to get that character, but it's so exciting and to make it sound like the tones and the rhythms that we hear today and yet leave the poetry riding underneath it, that gorgeous Shakespearean language. It's brilliantly written. And I think it's just people are going to find it so accessible and so shocking and so funny and everything. Jeanette's direction has been brilliant and just so challenging and amazing. We have mined every single moment in this, every color, every feeling from elation to despair and, you know, black humor, all of it. It's just races through too. It's like goes like an arrow. It's a very exciting production to be part of, and it's maxed me right out. It's taken everything I've got, and I love it.
10: Oh, that's a good sign. And Jeanette, tell us a little bit more about the story. So it's described as an adaptation.
19: It is. An adaptation. So a couple of years ago, I was approached by a colleague who said, "Can you take a look at Richard III and see if there's something that you would want to do with it to adapt it?" Primarily to take down the number of characters in it. That thing went away, but I got obsessed with the play and very quickly saw the things that Greg is talking about right now, the topical, like in the moment news. In fact, I jokingly say that our rehearsal hall floor is littered with the headlines of today, figuratively speaking, right?
18: Yeah.
19: That it's just everywhere in the room. Every time we turn around, there's another reference.
18: Another parallel.
19: And then, of course, I started working on it for Greg. And Greg and I go back quite a bit. We've done a lot of Shakespeare together. And I thought, this is the one that Greg has to do. He has to do this one now. So it just took off from there. Yeah,
10: that's incredible. Just tell us a little bit more about the backstory, about how you first began to work together.
18: We first worked together, I think, in like 2016 or something.
19: Earlier, 2011.
18: 2011, yeah, was it?
19: 2011.
18: That we did Merchant of Venice?
19: Merchant of Venice was 2011.
18: And I loved doing that. That was such a delicious production in the open air, but in the round.
19: Cupids,
18: yeah. It was New World Theatre at the time. Jeanette was the director, and I played Shylock. And people play him like some kind of tragedy. It's not a tragedy. People don't die. They lose their money, not their life. And it's a comedy. And so I played it for the comedy. And yet the tragedy is underneath it there of his character. It was beautiful, just beautifully done. And I had so much fun doing that.
19: And if I could say, too, the thing we discovered then was that Greg's background in sketch comedy is actually a great training ground for Shakespeare. Ironically, there's something about how you have to work in sketch comedy that opens Shakespeare up for you. So he was a natural.
18: I love that. And then we did The Tempest. Which is another, it was a beautiful production and it was, she used it, Newfoundland as the island and the native Aboriginal inhabitants as the spirit world, like, you know, which were initially Greek kind of spirits in the, uh, in the, uh, in the Shakespeare one, but it worked so beautifully. The whole thing just worked so beautifully, and it was very passionate. I loved it. So, like, they were really popular productions. People came back to them. They were very, very good and very, like, again, accessible. Everyone knew what was going on. You didn't think, I wonder what that means. I wonder what this. No. Your mind wasn't there. Your mind was just in the story and in the characters. That's the way I want to do Shakespeare. So you're not thinking that. You're watching something that was written 400 years ago, and now we're reviving it, bringing it to life today. You just want to think, oh, this story is so good. You know what I mean? I'm just in there. Yeah.
10: I wonder, when you're doing a show like this, more people probably know Romeo and Juliet, but if you're taking on Richard III, how conscious are you when you're doing it that you're also teaching it?
19: That is really, really interesting. First of all, I think it's important that we say we're not doing the historical king, Richard III. So it's not a history play. Shakespeare created this villain. And, you know, there's a lot of argument that Richard III wasn't actually a bad guy. We're not even going down that road. We're taking Shakespeare's creation and at face value and, you know, exhibiting him in that way. And the story itself unfolds beautifully. It's clear. It's one thing leads to another. I don't think it's difficult for the audience to follow the story.
18: But you framed it in the woman's perspective.
19: Yeah. So
18: there's a lot of women in it who suffer at his hands. Yeah. And so this is through their perspective.
19: Because to me, there was, you know, this is the feminist side of me who I look at this play and go, what would a woman say to this guy? Is there anywhere in this play where a woman gets to say something to him? And there is, but most of them are defanged by, you know, the men in the story. Except for one, and I've taken, I sort of used her as a through line, created a contemporary equivalent, and framed the whole piece as this woman who is an archaeologist, a researcher, a historian, a journalist, perhaps. And she's come into this museum to do a little study on Richard III, and he, I won't tell you.
18: Yeah.
19: I won't spoil it.
18: Takes off from there. It's very good.
10: Well, and he's such a dynamic, rich character, too. And I don't know who wants to take, like, from your perspective, Greg, who is the Richard III you're playing?
18: Well, I mean, he's the guy from that era. And he's the guy, you know, brought up in the court and all around, privileged, you know what I mean? Proud, all that kind of thing, right? You know, feel entitled. And who just kind of feels like he should be the one in charge, not the one serving the one in charge. He feels the one in charge, and it gets the better of him, and it takes him over, and he does everything to get it. How he gets to be so valueless, amoral, with no... It is interesting, and how he enacts that, and how shocked even his accomplices become at his own behavior. Buckingham, his buddy, is kind of like the lawyer Cohen was to Trump. And at a certain point, Trump just drops him, and then Richard just drops this guy, and the whole bottom falls out of their relationship, and he picks up with someone else. Like, it's only if you're loyal to the president or to Richard, to the king, that's your only value. Is you're not to the country, not to anything else. That's the only loyalty required.
10: You mentioned the playbook, the power, the playbook. Can you give us some examples and where the plays from Richard III are showing up right now?
18: What would you say?
19: I mean, some of the really, really obvious ones are like when Trump held a Bible as a prop some years ago.
18: Yeah,
19: and Richard does exactly the same thing. He takes a Bible as a prop to pretend to be religious, to pretend to be a Christian.
18: He hides behind Christianity a lot and stuff like that.
19: But it's in the everyday language, in the exchanges between them, in the words that he uses, the metaphors that he uses, that we hear Trump's words.
18: Really. Yes, that's right. When he's seducing the women and stuff, the circular kind of logic to excuse all of his crimes and how he kind of gets around them and you know, excuses himself for them.
19: And that kind of smile he gives, he says, well, you know, maybe I'll do this, maybe I'll do that. I don't know. It's a surprise. You'll see tomorrow.
18: Yeah.
19: Which really rings true.
18: Yeah. Yeah.
10: And his front-facing presentation versus his backroom intention. How I would love to see you play this out as well, Greg.
18: You see both on stage. You see what goes on in his mind and what goes on with his accomplices, and then you see how it plays out and how he, you know, and so like he's a consummate actor, is Richard. Mm-hmm. He plays a million roles. He'll do anything he needs to do, say anything he needs to say to get his way. You know what I mean? He'll tell the mob, he'll tell his base anything they want to hear. Rile up their hatred, you know, turn them against people. It's that in particular that really struck me as so contemporary with today, how he manipulates people's emotions and turns them against the innocent ones, you know. Like he says, I do the wrong and I first begin the brawl. But all the mischiefs that I set abroach, I lay into the grievous charge of others. And then he goes on to boast about it and almost gleefully all the pain that he's causing. Is like, you know, he thinks he's so clever. His evil is so clever. He's so proud of it, you know, much like Trump. The rest are losers and suckers. You losers and suckers, you believe me? Like, what? Swallow this one, you know?
10: What about his physicality? How do you play him? Because I know this is, we said we weren't going to go too deep into it, but I guess.
19: This is important, actually. Yes. I'll grab this one if you don't mind.
18: Yeah.
19: Because I have quite deliberately cut out any reference to any deformity. Because that is, in a way, an excuse given to this character of Richard to allow him, say, the reason he's evil is because he was mistreated. And I don't want him to have an excuse. So we, and also in this day and age, we want to be sensitive to that kind of depiction, right?
18: Yeah.
19: But it was very easy to get rid of it because it's really only window dressing in the play.
18: Yeah.
19: It comes out like that, and then you've got him.
18: I haven't missed it for a fraction of a second.
19: Yeah.
18: I thought at first it might be difficult, but no, it's irrelevant really to what the development of his soul and to his character. Like, you know what I mean? The descent of his character doesn't have to do with that. It's a deeper thing. It's another thing. You know, another weakness of character.
19: And he thinks he is better than everyone else.
18: Absolutely.
19: Right.
18: So, absolutely. Yeah. Cleverer, smarter, better. He thinks all those things.
10: Where do you have to go in your mind, Greg, like to prepare to go out on stage to be Richard III?
18: I spent many nights dwelling on how a person gets to be that immoral and that callous and that cold without any kind of real, any compassion, any feeling for anyone else, not even himself, really, when it comes to it. And it's a while to get down there. And I find myself just becoming that kind of guy that, you know, plugging into my alpha male. I lowered my voice. I lowered my voice for a lot of it. Like, you know what I mean?
10: Your eyes just changed when you...
18: Eyes, everything kind of like, whoa, it goes, you take the dark. Where's your dark timeline, Greg? You know what I mean? What would be the dark timeline if I gave in to all my, you know, resentments and jealousies and all that kind of stuff?
19: That's the key, isn't it? The resentment and jealousy, because that allows you to play him as a hero in his own mind.
18: Yes.
19: Not having to play evil, right?
18: I'm going to get what I deserve.
19: That's right.
18: And all these suckers and losers are going to find out what I'm like. You know what I mean?
19: What I deserve.
18: How good I am.
19: Yeah.
18: You know? Yeah.
10: Jeanette, what did you think when you saw Greg bring him to life on stage?
19: It's a process, right, that we're working on together, but always very exciting. I love working with Greg. His process as an actor is very deep and rich and smart. And not too fast, not jumping into performance too soon so that he knows what all the material is that he has to work with, experimenting, trying different things. We do that together as a team, trying things to see where it sits best. And then, of course, he has the person that he's acting with, Olivia Graham McNabb, who is a rising star, a rising star. She's
18: we have a lot
19: fantastic.
18: Of fun together. And when we lock eyes and lock into a scene, we have a lot of fun.
19: Yeah.
18: It's cooking. It's really hot.
19: Yeah.
18: And it's fun just getting into the language and making it like, saying it like, you know, is that Shakespeare? People used to come back to me after some of the shows we did together and say, was that Shakespeare?
19: Did you rewrite it?
18: And he goes back and they go back and look at the text and say, yeah, it's word for word Shakespeare. It just didn't sound like Shakespeare. You know what I mean? It wasn't hard to understand.
10: You transcend it.
18: It's the way we're saying it to each other. It's the reality of our conversation and the intent of what that's coming through. And the language is a little different, but you go with it because it's so beautiful. And so you got both working for you, you know? Yeah. So in the end.
19: And Shakespeare makes you go places.
18: Yeah.
19: Just by what he has put down on the page and the words that he has chosen to use. And you as an actor in that moment have to think to yourself, why do I use that word?
18: Yeah.
19: Why does my character use that word when there are other possibilities? And the process of figuring that out and choosing that word brings you somewhere new
18: absolutely.
19: And exciting.
18: When you realize why he's saying what he's saying and his logic and his arguments, they're so cool. And how he flips them around and plays with the, you know, with them is just so cool. It's exciting.
19: Yep.
18: Like there's every kind of, like I say, like every kind of color of emotion and wit in it. It's just flying through all these feelings. Like you're up and you're down and you're flying ahead. There's no time to get bored.
10: Well, I just got one last question, because given all of the connective tissue you've kind of put together for us, like between, you know, the themes of today.
18: Yeah.
10: Has anything in the background played out as you were going through this? Anything relevant you were watching coming up on the news?
19: Oh, yeah.
10: Yeah.
19: Oh, yes. Oh, yes.
10: I'm just wondering what wild coincidences you were experiencing as you were doing this. I got about a minute.
19: Yeah. I wish I was brilliant enough to remember, because it happens so often in rehearsal. We say, well, it's catching up with us. Oh, what? It's the war. It's the war.
18: Maybe I'll annihilate Iran. Maybe I won't.
19: Yeah, that's right.
18: That whole thing. Maybe I'll obliterate a civilization. Maybe I won't. Tune in tomorrow. I might tweet and see if I'm going to annihilate a civilization. Yeah. You know what I mean? That kind of...
19: Because there's a war in the play as well. Like it just rolls in. Every day there's another connection.
18: And so, you know, his buddy says to him, what do we do about this guy if he doesn't cooperate? No, chop off his head. You know what I mean? I'll figure something out. Don't worry about it. You know, it's nothing to him. You know, annihilating a civilization, chopping off someone's head, they're nothing. They're toys that he plays with to manipulate people, right? You know, yeah.
10: Greg, Jeanette. Break a leg.
18: Thank you for coming in and telling us about this. Always a pleasure to talk to you.
19: Thank you for your enthusiasm.
10: Can't wait to see it. We've been speaking here in studio with Greg Malone, of course, who's playing Richard III, and Jeanette Lambermont-Maury, the writer and director of Richard III, Pas de Deux, which opens at the LSPU Hall in St. John's next week.

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5: When Adam Gontier left Three Days Grace back in 2013, he couldn't have imagined where they'd be today. Adam and the band's other frontman, Matt Walst, are here to talk about sharing the spotlight and being the only Canadian band to have two songs with over a billion streams.
6: From CBC News, The World This Hour, I'm Kaz Boivin. At least three communities in northwestern Ontario say they received no warnings about approaching wildfires and no assistance with evacuations. Devin Wanakamek is the Emergency Management Coordinator for the White Sand First Nation. He says they raised concerns with provincial officials.
7: Throughout the day, White Sand raised serious concerns but was repeatedly assured there was no immediate threat and that the smoke was coming from more distant fires. Chief and Council are deeply disappointed by the delays in the initial provincial response to the wildfire threat. The response did not reflect the urgency of the situation. With so many fires and so little resources, the Ministry of Natural Resources didn't see the fire that raged through Collins until it was too late.
6: The communities say they had to organize their own evacuations. In the case of Collins First Nation, members scrambled into small boats and raced across a lake just ahead of the fire. A Canadian manufacturer of military vehicles is receiving a hefty order from the federal government. Prime Minister Mark Carney made the announcement at General Dynamics Land Systems Canada in London, Ontario.
8: Our government will invest nearly $2 billion over 4 years to build and deliver 190 armored combat support vehicles, expanding our fleet to 550 vehicles. Every single one will be built right here at GDLS Canada's factory right here in London.
6: Carney promises the deal will create thousands of jobs at the factory as well as with supporting companies. He says it's part of a larger strategy to strengthen Canada's ability to defend itself and trusted allies. Federal ministers spoke with the Assembly of First Nations today about concerns around major infrastructure projects. As Olivia Stefanovic explains, many First Nations leaders are skeptical of Ottawa's approval process.
9: There is no good way to build major projects without First Nations partnership and leadership.
10: The Minister of Energy and Natural Resources, Tim Hodgson, attempting to reassure leaders at the Assembly of First Nations annual meeting as Ottawa moves to approve major infrastructure projects within 1 year.
9: I see the opportunities coming.
10: The AFN adopted a resolution this week formally rejecting any project approval changes that weaken environmental protections and sidestep consultation. Shanna Thomas is the hereditary chief of Liaxin First Nation on Vancouver Island.
11: It is 2026 and the days of the Crown running roughshod over our rights and title are over.
10: The AFN will address those concerns directly with premiers and the Prime Minister during a historic First Nation First Ministers meeting scheduled for October 26th. Olivia Stefanovic, CBC News, Ottawa.
6: In Washington, White House Press Secretary Caroline Leavitt is urging Americans to get ready to tune in for a presidential address.
12: Tonight, as you all know, at 9 o'clock p.m. Eastern, President Trump will deliver a major address to the nation on protecting the integrity of our elections.
6: Leavitt claims Americans will be shocked by the evidence Donald Trump will present. He's expected to rehash grievances with past elections and push for the passage of his Save America Act. The bill would require people to provide physical proof of citizenship when voting. Opponents argue it has the potential to disenfranchise millions of U.S. voters. The World Health Organization is warning that the Ebola virus in the Democratic Republic of Congo is spreading faster than ever before. WHO Chief Tedros Adhanom Ghebreyesus says the conflict in the outbreak's epicenter is impairing contact tracing.
13: It's now the third largest Ebola outbreak on record, and in the past months it has expanded faster than any previous outbreak. More than 80% of new cases are being detected outside known contact lists, showing that transmission chains are still being missed.
6: So far, there have been close to 800 Ebola-related deaths in the area and more than 2,000 confirmed cases. That is your World This Hour. For news anytime, visit our website, cbcnews.ca. For CBC News, I'm Kaz Boivin.
14: Thanks, Kaz. I'm Chrissy Holmes. You're listening to On The Go here on CBC Radio 1. Well, we're guessing that that Daryl Duke might want to buy a lottery ticket because the odds of being struck by lightning twice in a vehicle on one trip, pretty unusual, right? We're actually going to get a little bit of a lesson on lighting in the wake of yesterday's incredible story of one man's road trip on the highway in a lightning storm. Plus, reconciliation is about more than apologies. It's also about action and changing the relationship between Innu communities and government. So we're going to head to Happy Valley Goose Bay for more from the final day of the inquiry into the treatment, experiences, and outcomes of Innu children in care. It's coming up. First, just checking in on the weather this beautiful Thursday evening. It is, well, the hot spot right now in the province is Terra Nova National Park, where it is 24.7 degrees. So just skipping around from there, right now in the capital city, it's 22 degrees in St. John's, partly cloudy skies, chance of showers tonight on deck. But the weekend's looking pretty good. Lots of people keeping an eye on Saturday's forecast with the Chicks coming to the Churchill Park Music Festival. So just to save you a quick Google, 21 degrees sunny so far. Things subject to change, of course, as Ashley Brawweiler would say. Right now in Gander, we've got sunny skies. It's 23 degrees. A chance of showers tonight and a risk of a thunderstorm early this evening. About 2 millimeters. The wind's going to come up a bit from the south, gusting up to about 50 kilometers per hour. And some more showers on the way for tomorrow with a high of 20 degrees. Right now in Deer Lake, it is 21 degrees. It's mostly cloudy. Also a risk of a thunderstorm here early this evening. About 5 millimeters. Showers going to be on the way for the overnight, continuing into the morning as well, but 2 to 4 millimeters for tonight and then another tomorrow. And a high of 19 degrees. Saturday looking good, though. Sunny skies with a high of 23 degrees. Right now in Happy Valley Goose Bay, it's raining just a bit, 18 degrees. Some more showers tonight and a risk of a thunderstorm early this evening. About 5 millimeters in the forecast for tonight with a low of 12 and a chance of showers for your Friday with a high of 17 degrees. Right now in Labrador City, it is 12 degrees. We've got some light rain reported. Showers tonight, about 2 to 4 millimeters, and more showers tomorrow, another 2 to 4 millimeters, which is not bad news. Just checking in on the wildfire operations dashboard, active wildfires down again. So overall, we're seeing some of the numbers go down. We've got 19 wildfires currently in effect. They're all in Labrador at this time. So keeping a close eye on that. None of that rain is going to go astray. So we're keeping an eye there. And in terms of the fire weather index, as we head into the weekend, the rain sure helped yesterday. Most of Labrador in low wildfire risk right now, and most of the island as well. Moderate risk, though, at the very top of the Northern Peninsula and at the northeast coast, right around Twillingate, Bonavista North area for the island. Moderate elsewhere, though, things are looking pretty good, but subject to change. But that index can change very quickly, so just keep that open as one of the windows that you're cruising through here this summer. Right now it's 438, 408 in most parts of Labrador. Well, the sun may be shining in St. John's today, but we're still talking about the thunder and lightning storm that was lighting up the sky this time yesterday. And yeah, we're all still talking about the story that Daryl Duke shared with us about his stormy drive into town from Clarenville. Now, Duke wasn't long on the highway when at first he thought he'd been hit by a moose. But in actuality, Duke's vehicle

0: and it literally pushed the entire car over to close to the white line. And I can't tell you how far, because probably only about a foot, maybe two. Just a big bang, a lot of light. And the second one was, I just assumed it was maybe a moose or something. I don't know. My understanding is, and anyone can correct me on it, that like rubber is what keeps the car grounded, keep you from fried, right, from lightning. That's my understanding, and I guess that's what happened, because otherwise I wouldn't be speaking to you right now. I'm just making this up, but because I really don't know.
1: That was Daryl Duke, who was driving into town for a medical appointment yesterday during yesterday's storm. Well, we figured we would check in with someone who does know. And joining us on the line now from Ottawa is Carleton University Professor Emeritus in Physics and general lover of lightning, Peter Watson. Peter, thank you so much for joining us.
2: Hi there. Nice to talk to you.
1: Well, what do you make of this story? I mean, Daryl stuck by lightning twice in one day?
2: It sounds like you had quite a storm. I mean, it's not that unusual to have repeated lightning strikes, but having them 10 seconds apart seems crazy. That's life.
1: Yeah, I guess he should buy a lottery ticket, no doubt.
2: Absolutely.
1: You know, so many questions came up with this, and we actually got a letter from a listener, Joanna Rocco, who reached out and said, I remembered in the physics lab, a high school teacher telling me that electricity surrounding the metal sphere, like basically the car, was the safest place to be, but we all felt that we needed a refresher on our physics lesson with lightning and cars. Like, what actually happened when he was hit?
2: So you're surrounded absolutely correctly by a metal case. That's a very good conductor. It's a much better conductor than air, so simply conducts the electricity flow around you. And then probably sparks from the bottom of the chassis to the ground. So he did the best possible thing. Don't get out of the car. As soon as you become the highest thing around, you're going to be hit by the lightning.
1: You know, he had a pretty wild description of the way that he experienced the light when that lightning hit. Can you describe for us what's actually happening once that bolt comes in contact with the vehicle?
2: I suspect what's happening there is the currents flowing around the is probably a saloon. The current flowing around the top of the car, you're seeing an electrical discharge over the windows, and that's what he's seeing as the flash, and then that flows past you.
1: So the electrical discharge over the windows, I mean, can you describe what that would look like?
2: I would guess that it would simply be an enormous spark. You know, I was actually once in a plane flying into Ottawa Airport when we got caught in the middle of a thunderstorm. And very similar to that, the first thing you notice is a tremendous crash and the plane shakes up and down. And then you see sort of sparkles of light all through the windows of the plane. And actually, what was kind of interesting about that was we landed fine. The pilot was a little bit worried, I think. And then we sat on the tarmac for 45 minutes because, of course, you're safe being in the air when you're hit by lightning. But if you're on the ground and the plane is refueling, it could be a serious problem.
1: Why is that?
2: Oh, you simply get a spark going to the fuel. You've got several thousand gallons of highly explosive gasoline, or jet fuel, and if it gets ignited by the lightning strike, you'd have a very spectacular bonfire.
1: That is interesting. And, you know, I thought it would have gone the other way. And it actually brings us back to Joanna's question about, you know, this theory. A lot of us thought we were taught in physics class that it's the rubber, that the tires played a role in grounding. Like, what, I mean, and Daryl mentioned the same thing too, right? I mean, what was Daryl right in thinking that the wheels may have played a crucial role there?
2: I think he's actually backwards, because the rubber's a very good insulator. So rubber's very similar to the insulation you get on electric cable, for example. So the rubber wouldn't give you any protection at all.

0: So that's why I think you almost certainly get a spark going from the, or the flash would go from the lowest point on the car, which I would guess is probably the muffler, to the ground. But I've never seen this happen, so I'm guessing.
1: Whoa, okay. So things could have been, I mean, this story sounds like could have turned out differently as well.
0: Yeah, what you'd worry about would be the gasoline being ignited, but that again is in a metal container. After all, that's what the gas tank is. So again, that's pretty well protected. It would be if you have some sort of open container that you'd be really worried.
1: Right. Okay. So I'm picturing Daryl out there on the highway. Just help us understand why cars are vulnerable to lightning on the highway.
0: In general, the highest thing around is vulnerable. So this is, for example, why the people who get killed most by lightning tend to be fishermen and golfers, because they are usually the highest thing on the landscape. So they're the thing that's going to get struck. If the highest thing is a tree, the tree probably gets struck. But if you're on a highway, the highest thing is the car, and that's what gets struck. So I've never heard of such a good eyewitness report, but on the other hand, it's not unexpected.
1: Okay, I have so many follow-up questions. The other thing that he had mentioned as well was that he had sore eyes. And I mean, what do you make of that about, you know, this specific complaint about the brightness and how he felt in his eyes?
0: I've never heard that before, but it's not crazy, because you're getting an extremely intense flash. There's almost certainly some sort of electrical discharge inside the car as well as outside, and that may well affect your vision. I mean, one of the things, for example, we know is that for a long time, ECT, electroconvulsant therapy, was a treatment for various mental disorders. And that is basically like being hit by a lightning bolt several times.
1: Oof.
0: Yep.
1: Any idea how much power would have come down on that vehicle yesterday with one lightning strike?
0: Estimates are millions of amps at the maximum. So the current only flows for a very brief, short time, so it doesn't really get a chance to do a great deal of heating, particularly if it's flowing through metal. But that's what kills people if they're out in the open and they're hit by lightning. Essentially, the current will be carried through them, and you sort of get boiled from the inside out.
1: Ooh, what do you mean?
0: It will heat because you're a conductor, but you're not that good a conductor. There's a lot of heat will be generated in your body, and your internal fluids will literally boil.
1: Yeah. Okay. So, does that explain this other interesting fact? I've heard that people who are struck by lightning often lose their clothes.
0: Yep. Yeah, so you become essentially the center of an explosion. And probably a lot of steam is generated in your body at the instant of the strike and be enough to blow off your clothes.
1: Ooh, okay.
0: So it's undignified as well as deadly.
1: My goodness. You can say that again. So all that being said, where is the safest place to be if you're ever in a situation where you're in the middle of a giant thunder lightning storm like that?
0: Well, the interesting case actually that got me interested in this originally was I was canoeing on a lake north of Ottawa, Lac La Pêche, which is quite a big lake, and got to the middle of that, and this thunderstorm blew up out of nowhere, and I could see the lightning hitting the shoreline and the lake not all that far away. And it occurred to me that surviving this is actually a problem in physics. But unlike most problems in physics, where you get zero if you get the wrong answer, in this case, you get dead if you get the wrong answer. So I think that in that case, what we did was correct, which was simply paddle as quickly as possible to the shoreline and then lie flat on the shoreline. again, the principle being that you don't stick your head up because that's when you get hit by lightning.
1: So it worked.
0: But if you're in any sort of place where you can take shelter inside a building, that's what you should do.
1: And inside a car?
0: Inside a car, because it's metal. Inside any metal container, like an airplane. What you don't want to be is out in the open, basically providing a target for the lightning bolt.
1: Yeah, you don't want to be hit, absolutely. And under a tree either, right?
0: Yeah, it's not, if you're in a forest, that's fine because there are enough around. But again, one of the dangers is if there's an isolated tree, I suspect there's a temptation to take shelter under it. And that's probably the worst possible thing you can do because the tree is going to get hit and you're right under the tree.
1: We're, as a species, we're pretty fascinated by lightning. and it's come up a lot over history.
0: Yeah, if you look back through history, it's kind of intriguing, actually, the way our relationships developed, because if you look back at all of the ancient mythologies, so you look back at, say, Greco-Roman mythologies, Zeus or Jupiter went around armed with thunderbolts. You look at Norse mythology and Thor had his hammer that produced lightning bolts. You look at Indian mythology and Indra is armed with lightning bolts. So, in fact, it's curious that all of the chief gods seem to have been armed with lightning bolts that they could chuck at humans.
1: Peter, this has been the physics lesson that we needed after that storm and that story. Thank you so much for this.
0: Okay, it's fun. Thanks for calling me.
1: That's Peter Watson. Peter's a professor emeritus in physics at Carleton University. Also, as you can tell, longtime lover and survivor of lightning. And we are speaking with him live on the line from Ottawa. Here's BB Club with A Different Light.

0: That's A Different Light by BB Club from their album Amaro, shortlisted for the Polaris Prize. 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It is 4:55, 4:25 Atlantic time. Innu children must grow up knowing who they are, and Innu communities and authorities must be better respected by provincial and federal governments. Those are just some of the submissions made this afternoon at the final day of the inquiry for the treatment, experiences, and outcomes of Innu children in care. Among today's speakers was Innu lawyer Jolene Ashany, and we're going to share some of what she had to say. But first, you'll hear Jolene mention Innu Awasit. Awasit is the Innu word for children.
1: Commissioners, this inquiry has created an opportunity to confront the past, but reconciliation requires more than recording what happened. It begins with truth. The governments of Canada and Newfoundland and Labrador must acknowledge the harm caused through the child protection system, through the way the systems were operated and funded, and also through the broader colonial actions that contributed to the intergenerational trauma underlying the involvement of so many Innu families and children with that system. Acknowledgement matters because the failure to acknowledge past harms compounds them. Commissioners, it sends a message that Innu experiences were not believed, were not considered significant, and not worthy of response. It also makes healing more difficult for families and later generations. Reconciliation therefore requires Canada and the province to acknowledge and apologize for their respective roles in harms experienced by Innu Awasit, including the operation of Innu day schools, the Northwest River Dormitory, placements at Mount Cashel, and the child protection system more broadly. That response must address not only individual survivors, but also the need for community healing. But commissioners, reconciliation cannot end with an apology. It must also change the relationship between governments and the Innu. That relationship must move away from unilateral direction toward partnership, mutual respect, communication, and recognition of Innu decision-making. You've heard about the future transition to Innu authority in all submissions this morning, but I wish to emphasize that the future is not one in which governments simply become better at making decisions for Innu children. The future is one in which Innu exercise their own authority over child and family services. That work is already underway. The Innu have maintained their responsibility for children, strengthened community-based prevention services, developed Innu caregiving and placement programs, and undertaken the work required to assume jurisdiction under an Innu law. The transition to Innu jurisdiction is therefore not the beginning of Innu responsibility. It is the restoration and the continuation of responsibilities that Innu have always carried. Governments must therefore make the successful transition to Innu jurisdiction a priority. They must work in partnership with the Innu, provide adequate and sustained resources, respect Innu law and Innu decision making. They must also provide the institutional and legislative support required for the transition to succeed. Commissioners, reconciliation also requires governments to address the conditions that contribute to child protection involvement. Without adequate support, governments risk transferring responsibility while withholding the resources necessary to rebuild systems damaged through generations of their own colonial intervention. That would not be reconciliation. It would be another form of abandonment. Finally, commissioners, reconciliation requires accountability. Recommendations cannot be allowed to remain on paper. The parties must establish a process to monitor, track, and publicly report to their on their implementation. Commissioners, this inquiry has documented painful truths about the past, but it also demonstrated that the future can be different. The Innu have not come before this inquiry asking governments to rebuild their systems of care for them. Commissioners, the Innu have already begun that work. The success of this inquiry will not ultimately be measured by the publication of its report or by the promises made in response. It will be measured by whether Innu children are safer. Better supported and more connected to their families, to their communities, to Inuemun, to Inuitun, and to Nitisinan. It will be measured by whether Innu children grow up knowing who they are, where they belong, and that they will always have a place within their families, communities, and nation. Those are our submissions. Chinishkmitno.
0: Innu lawyer Jolene Ashany giving her final submissions today. At the final day of the inquiry for the treatment, experiences, and outcomes of Innu children in care in Happy Valley Goose Bay. You're listening to On the Go here on CBC Radio 1. Your news is coming up next.
2: This is CBC News for Newfoundland and Labrador. I'm Catherine Crummy. Good evening. In downtown St. John's today, a fire at a Newfoundland and Labrador Housing Corporation property on Cochrane Street displaced 16 people. The corporation told CBC News all residents got out safely and there are no injuries. In total, 15 units are affected. The Housing Corporation says the displaced residents are being put up in a hotel for the night. Well, gender-based violence is an epidemic in this province. That was declared by the provincial government in May. One of the first actions by the government was launching a task force with the goal to identify and examine the causes of the problem and possible solutions. Stacey Hoff is the co-chair of the task force. She says in their work so far, they've observed the lack of access to housing and justice worsen the problem. But those two come from deeper systemic issues.
3: So we're talking about racism, we're talking about colonialism, we're talking about sexism. Yeah, I think in those cases, we need to go to the people with lived experiences and turn to the research and the bodies of work that already exist out there and make sure that they're actioned in a meaningful way.
2: The task force is scheduled to deliver its first report with initial recommendations this fall. Well, a new housing development on Ricketts Road in St. John's has some residents feeling uneasy, saying the construction of 346 units across eight buildings will increase traffic and noise pollution in the area, among other issues. But one urban planning advocate says the land, which is currently an empty field, is not providing any economic or social benefit to the city as it is. Miles Russell is a director with Streets Are for People, an urban planning advocacy group. He says these developments are a good thing and more housing density could revitalize the area.
4: What people often see is big building, don't want. They don't see the potential for, oh, okay, that could be my new, my grandchild's babysitter. That could be a new bakery open up nearby because someone can now live in this area. That's often missed in the discussion and it's not a factor at all. It's the future potential. You'll notice at St. John's, does not ask the entire city their opinion. They only ask the local residents.
2: Russell says consultation on these projects should be expanded to the whole city, saying these developments could impact people who want to live in the area, but as of right now, can't make their voices heard. Well, it's Pride Week in Labrador. Festivities finish up this weekend after nine total days of celebrations. George Lim is co-chair of the Labrador West LGBTQ2 Spirit Plus Pride Inc. He says the week has been very busy with events like a run, a book club, and a story time. And this weekend will be just as busy with the town's Pride Parade and a drag show. Lim says from his view, drag ties in well with Newfoundland and Labrador culture.
5: We're all in drag. If you're working and you're putting on uniform, you're putting on drag. You're going on Halloween costumes. You're in drag. Drag is a costume. It's performative. It's theater. It's it just makes you silly and be yourself and not take yourself seriously. And a part of Newfoundland and Labrador culture is just to make fun of yourself and be silly and not take things seriously.
2: Lim says the week is important to show people they are represented and accepted. And he hopes to make a safe space for the trans, gender diverse, and two-spirit community in Labrador West. And a new Netflix show, shot and set in Newfoundland, has released some new details. For months, it was referred to as the Untitled Netflix Project. The Untitled Newfoundland Project. And earlier this week, Netflix announced a series called Below. The cast includes Josh Hartnett, Charlie Heaton, and local actor Willow Cain. Cain says her past experience was primarily in theater, and prior to Below, the most time she'd spent on a film set was 5 days. She calls the four-month experience on this shoot surreal.
6: And it was such a huge, intimidating beast of a thing to walk into. I kind of had to compartmentalize very quickly. I kind of had to go in and get my job done, you know? So I had to go, oh, this is Josh Hartnett and Charlie Heaton and Mackenzie Davis. And like, I just had to, in my mind, like, they're just people, they're just actors. I'm here to do a job. So I kind of not really went the whole summer on autopilot, but really kind of clicked into this mode that I had to do to get through it without freaking out, you know?
2: Cain says a unique part of the show is that it is very explicitly set in Newfoundland, and the backdrop is not a sub-in for somewhere else, like Maine or Nova Scotia. She says there's a deep respect from the writers and producers for the region, and she thinks the show gives a modern-day depiction of the province. That is your news for this hour for CBC Newfoundland and Labrador. I'm Catherine Crummy.
7: Thanks, Catherine. I'm Chrissy Holmes. You're listening to On the Go here on CBC Radio 1. And coming up here in our last hour of the Thursday show, we're going to find out a little bit what is going on in Kings Point. From a storyteller, one of our favorite guests dropping in here, we're going to find out more about a new play that is bringing the story of Skipper Joe Tucker to life. Also, Tor Kutcher, our science columnist, is going to be along a little later, talking about how teeth are a window to our evolutionary past. And in this half hour, we're going to be talking about wildfire smoke. It actually changes how we breathe, and it's a conversation that, unfortunately, it's continuing this summer. So we're going to talk about that, and we're going to talk about what Joel Thomas Hines just found. That's coming up in 1 minute. In terms of the weather, things are looking good into the weekend. Not too bad. And we're happy to see lots of rain coming right across Labrador West, with still some active wildfires on the go. The fire risk on the fire weather index map, low right across Labrador. Most of the island, too, except moderate for parts of the Northern Peninsula and northeast coast of the island. But we still got active wildfires. The number's going down. We're down to 19 right now. All of them in Labrador right now. So that rain not going astray. Right now in Labrador City, we do have a little bit of light rain coming down. Temperatures parked at 12 degrees. That's going to be the high for Friday, and showers going to come with that. Chance of showers coming into Saturday. And pretty wet looking long range forecast. Not a bad sight. And certainly for Happy Valley Goose Bay, plenty of rain in the forecast here as well. How much is actually going to come down? That's going to be the question. Tonight, there's a risk of a thunderstorm early this evening, about 5 millimeters. Chance of showers Friday, Saturday, but then looks like you're going to have a pretty solid run there, you know, through the back end of the weekend into the early part of the week. Currently in Happy Valley Goose Bay, it's 18 degrees. Some light rain reported at CFB Goose Bay. Right now in Deer Lake, it is mostly cloudy, 21 degrees. Risk of a thunderstorm here early this evening. Low at 12, about 5 millimeters of rain. So heads up there. More showers on the way for tomorrow with a high 19 degrees. Right now in Gander, we've got partly cloudy skies. It's 23 degrees. Risk of a thunder shower early this evening, too, about 2 millimeters. Low at 13. More showers coming tomorrow, about 2 to 4 millimeters. And right now in St. John's, it's partly cloudy, 22. Chance of showers for this evening. Another chance for tomorrow with a high of 20 degrees. 21 Saturday, sunny. I know lots of people are looking at that for the chicks. It's 5:09 right now, 4:39 in most parts of Labrador.

0: Well, it's not his high school jacket, but there's one worn leather jacket that's got a whole lot of meaning embedded into the fabric. Now, you might recall, Joel Thomas Hines has been working with the Rooms, putting together a display to celebrate the legacy of his late Uncle Ron. He had that. He had the Newfoundland pin, but he was missing one key item, a beloved leather jacket that hasn't been seen for years. Well, Joel has an update, and he's here in studio right now. Hey, Joel.
1: Hey, Chrissy. How's it going?
0: Pretty good. What's on the go with the jacket search?
1: Well, we found the jacket. So it's been a very upbeat day. I got a call. I was over at the Rooms yesterday afternoon finalizing some details with them over there. And then I had an offhand conversation with Laura Pryor. She said, any updates, any news on the jacket? And I said, no. And I said, I really didn't expect to get any good news. I sort of had this idea that the jacket had been tossed by mistake. I didn't think anybody had it or was hiding it or anything like that. Or I just thought it might have just gotten discarded. You know, one man's treasure, you know, that sort of thing. So, and then yesterday evening at 8 o'clock, I got a text from Heather McKinnon at the Delta saying, we found the jacket. And of course, the Delta was Ron's second home for a lot of the last few years of his life. Anytime he was in St. John's and when he was going through a lot of his treatment, he stayed at the Delta and they took really good care of him down there and they loved him there. And I guess somewhere along the lines in 2015, some of his stuff had gotten taken from his room and put away. And we searched the Delta two or three times over the past few years and searched other avenues. And it was found in some storage locker last night. So with some other clothes, just stuffed down. It was just a part of this cache of Ron Hines' clothes.
0: Like where was all this? Like in the basement?
1: I don't really know. I didn't see the other stuff. So I met Heather downstairs and she just brought the jacket out to me. So I didn't see where it was. But I mean, there was a real, and then of course I immediately contacted the gang over at the Rooms and said, I have the jacket. And we went over with the jacket and they have conservists who go through everything with a fine-tooth comb to check for any sort of parasites or moths or any kind of little creatures or critters that might be coming in and could contaminate anything. So they scoured it, and all was well. Surprisingly, for Ron Hines' old jacket, there was no little critters living in the pockets or anything. And yeah, so it's going to be added to the Ron Hines display showcase. It's a listening booth. I think I've been through all that before, but
0: you may, for anybody tuning in, you may as well. I mean, you've been looking for this jacket for a while.
1: Yes, I've been looking for this jacket long before the idea for this display, this exhibit, came up at the Rooms. And it's called Time and Tide, a Ron Hines songwriting retrospective. So it's a display that focuses on a certain era of his songwriting career, from the late 80s to the mid 90s, when he was particularly prolific and wrote some of his most lasting music at that time. And you're going to be able to come in and there'll be private listening booth for the general public to be able to listen to versions of songs that they came to know in a different format maybe, and songs that they never heard before. And amongst that, we have an album recorded in 1976 in Kingston, Ontario, which has the first ever recording of Sonny's Dream on it. And a number of other songs.
0: Has that been out there at all?
1: No. Wow. None of these have ever been released. And so I had a lot of this stuff, and I had a lot of documents and lyric sheets and You could see the progress of a song from the first few scrap of lyrics that he might have written down to the next iteration as a whole page, and then the progress of the song. And you'll be able to see lyric sheets with certain words crossed out and all that.
0: And
1: Ron kept every single clipping of every time he was ever in the newspaper. So there's that. And the jacket and his hat and a pin and his first guitar and another Ron Hahn signature guitar. And so, yeah, the jacket just fell back into my hands this morning.
0: I'm going to come back to that moment, Joel, but for anybody that didn't hear the whole jacket story before, like this jacket's got a little bit of a backstory. What's the briefing? Because it's been with your family a long time, too.
1: It was my grandfather's jacket. And I, from everything I can gather, it was purchased in Quebec in the mid to late 50s. So it's an old biker style jacket with a quilted red lining. It's called Sport Chief. That was the brand. And I think they're still on the go today, but it's Canadian made, really tough as nails, biker style 50s jacket. And my grandfather wore this jacket for 40 odd years. Until he wasn't allowed anymore. My grandmother wouldn't let him wear it. And then he'd sort of sneak off with it and wear it when he came over to Calvert. Or he had it up on the hook up in the shed, and he'd go up in the shed and put on his jacket, right? And I loved seeing my grandfather in that old leather jacket so much. I got a very similar jacket when I was 16. And I still have that jacket. But grandfather retired the coat in probably the early 2000s. I think around 2003 or 2004, and gave it to Ron. And I don't know, Ron had a strange relationship with it first. He had wanted it for years, but then when grandfather gave it to him, he was kind of shrugged it off. But he wore it. And the jacket is a real workhorse. And Ron wore it off the island when he was traveling, and it was this comfort garment. He passed it on to me for a while, so I had it. I was kicking around the bay with it, and then he got it back off me. His daughter Lily had it for a while, and then Ron had it back again. And somewhere around 2014, 2015, I lost track of it. And of course, Ron died in November of 2015. He had been living on and off at the Delta, and that's where the jacket turned up today, last night.
0: What'd you think when you finally laid eyes on it again?
1: I guess it was an emotional moment for me, and thankfully I was alone. Just me and the dog. For me today, it was less about... obviously... It was about Ron and about, like, it was a missing piece of this puzzle for what we're doing at the rooms, for sure. But it felt more like my grandfather's jacket than Ron's jacket to me. And it was, because I have all these connections to Ron. I have all kinds of stuff, you know, stuff that the rooms didn't even want. And I have very few items belong to my grandfather. I have a quilt made out of my grandfather's clothes, his clothes and my son's baby clothes, right? So I have sweet stuff like that, but the jacket is a real family heirloom. And again, it's not mine. I'm not saying it's mine, but I'm going to be its keeper.
0: Did you try it on, though?
1: Oh, yeah, I tried it on. It's funny, as the years passed, I pictured the jacket way more beat up and torn up and fallen apart than it was. It was in surprisingly good shape. And I pictured it way bigger than it actually is, you know? Because the style for... when I was 16, I bought a size large jacket like that. That was the style, oversized, so you could layer it up, right? Like, I'm wearing a fairly fitted one right now for the bike, but the style back in the day was oversized, and I pictured it so much bigger, but I tried it on, and it fits me, and It's not snug or anything, but it doesn't look ridiculous on me. I'm not drowning in it.
0: What happens to the Heinzes when you put on this jacket? Because it sounds like it's got a whole mood to it.
1: Listen, I'm very passionate about leather jackets, and I've had quite a few, and I have a few too many right now, and I buy and sell and trade them and give them away. But there's something about a leather jacket when you get the right one, when you put it on and it fits you like a glove, and it's very empowering, and you just feel like you can take on the world. And I've had a couple of jackets like that, where you just slip them on and you're ready for battle. And I think it was that more so when I was a teenager. But and so Ron used to wear this jacket. He kind of like when he was more himself, as opposed to being Ron the showman or anything like that. When he was just more in Uncle Ron mode, he'd be kicking around in this jacket, right?
0: So this jacket, just like you wanted, is going to be in this exhibit at the Rooms. Everybody's wondering when is
1: crazy
0: it?
1: Timing.
0: Yeah, it is.
1: To get this last night, when I went up to the Rooms with it, and there was a team of people there, and they were all kind of suspicious of me, as if they were like, "Is this the jacket?" First, and or I sensed that they were because they saw how perfect the timing was, and then it was like, "Well, did Joel have this jacket all along and just pulled it out of his sleeve?" It's funny, right? Because the timing was just too perfect.
0: Why? Why is the timing too perfect?
1: Because it's opening tomorrow evening at the Rooms. The general public will be able to see it like late tomorrow afternoon. There's going to be no ceremony, no big opening splash. It's just going to quietly open, and it's going to be in amongst the room stuff, and you'll be able to find it in there. Tomorrow, I guess, is July what? What's today?
0: 17th. Tomorrow's the 17th?
1: Tomorrow's the 17th. July 17th. You'll be able to go up to the Rooms and have a listen, have a gawk.
0: Wow. Last question, Joel. Was there anything in the pockets? Did you go through the pockets or what?
1: I went through the pockets. There was nothing, only an old woolly in the pockets, that's all.
0: It's so cool. I can't wait to see this jacket. Mm-hmm. You're never going to put it on again, though. It's going in the Rooms, that's it.
1: We don't know what's happening with that, if it's like a permanent thing or not. Because the guitar, his first guitar, that's functional. Right, and it's mine, and so we're gonna spin it for a year.
0: Never know, I might see you walking around in that jacket one of these days.
1: Maybe.
0: Joel, congratulations, glad you found the jacket.
1: Yeah, me too.
0: And can't wait to see the exhibit. Thank you for this.
1: Thank you, Chrissy, thanks for having me.
0: As Joel Thomas Heinz, we don't mind a happy ending there. The mystery of Ron's missing leather jacket just in time. That exhibit going to be opening at the Rooms coming up tomorrow evening. So if you're out and around at St. John's, you might want to take a trip by and see this jacket and have a listen to some of this amazing material.

0: It's 5:23 right now, 4:53 in most parts of Labrador, and you're listening to On the Go here on CBC Radio 1. Well, for listeners in Labrador, wildfires and the smoke they bring have already been a major part of the summer season. And across the country, much of the same, right? When smoke levels are high, health officials say people should take precautions outdoors, even indoors for that matter. So joining us now to talk about this, we've got Dr. Margaret Woods. She's a retired family physician and former chief of family medicine at Thunder Bay Regional Health Sciences Center. And she's also a representative with the Canadian Association of Physicians for the Environment, or CAPE. And we have Dr. Woods on the line from Thunder Bay. Hello.
1: Hello, Chrissy. Thank you for having me.
0: Oh, thanks for joining us. You know, when people see those unfortunately familiar hazy orange, reddish skies, what are they actually seeing in the air?
1: They're actually seeing wildfire smoke. The orange sky is a visible sign that the air is heavily polluted with fine particulate matter. And the color of the sky is really dependent on how much of the sunlight is filtering through and which wavelengths are getting to our eyes. So a gray sky that looks like it's overcast. It's not really overcast. It's a heavy, thick layer of wildfire smoke, and it's not letting any light, any wavelengths penetrate through. So if you see an orange sky, if you see it, you're breathing it.
0: Yeah. I mean, even from where we are, not heavily impacted, but as Ken Cave points out here, it seems a little bit hazy. This is becoming a very familiar story for Canadians. How harmful, even when it's, you know, up that high? It's like when you're outside.
1: Yeah, it's super harmful. You know, people don't really think about if they can smell it. Well, they're a little bit concerned, but I think there just isn't that level of awareness. So it's really good that you're having people like myself on to raise that level of awareness. Wildfire smoke is significantly more dangerous for human health than regular pollution even, because the fine particulate matter from the organic material, it's 10 times more toxic to the lungs, and it easily enters the bloodstream. It triggers an acute, it can trigger an acute inflammatory reaction. So physicians call it a multi-organ health threat. It's particularly dangerous for can impact children and pregnant women and seniors, those with underlying lung conditions like asthma or COPD. So the first thing people need to do is educate themselves about the air quality in their own, locally, in their city. And you can do that by going on Environment Canada Air Quality Health Index, and it'll tell you, put your city in, and it'll tell you exactly what it is. In Thunder Bay today, it's 10 plus, which is the worst that it can be. I've never seen it that high here. And that means we have an orange alert. It means Environment Canada is advising people to stay indoors with their windows closed. And if they go outside, to wear an N95 mask to protect themselves from breathing in all that fine particulate matter.
0: And Dr. Woods, I mean, you know, staying inside is often challenging too. Not everybody's got these fancy filters, right, for air conditioning. What suggestions would you have for people that might not have that equipment but feel safer inside than outside?
1: Well, cities are focusing on having safe spaces, especially for seniors that are in apartment buildings that don't have air conditioning. But in Ontario, and I'm sure in other areas across the country, municipalities are enforcing a heat maximum in buildings. So I think Ottawa just passed a maximum heat bylaw. So individuals can go to safe stations, to buildings that are air conditioned. In some locations, you can actually have a prescription written by your physician if you are on limited income and have an air conditioner provided for your home. But simple things would be checking the filter on your furnace to make sure that you're the air that you're circulating. And yeah. If you have an air conditioner, it should be on recirculate, not bringing the pollutant air from outside inside.
0: Dr. Woods, we'll have to leave it there. Thank you so much for this. That's Dr. Margaret Woods, a retired family physician and former family medicine at Thunder Bay Regional Health Sciences.
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5: 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Fast-moving wildfires threatening parts of northwestern Ontario, many fleeing with little sense of what devastation they've left behind. Plus, all that thick smoke is pushing air quality to hazardous levels in Toronto and south of the border. 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
6: From CBC News, The World This Hour, I'm Kaz Bovin. Several communities in northwestern Ontario say they repeatedly raised concerns about the wildfire threat, but received assurances from the provincial government that there was nothing to worry about. Now, more than 170 fires are burning across the region, and those communities say they were left cobbling together their own escape plans. Sarah Law has more.
7: Nomegusisegagin, also known as Collins First Nation, has been completely destroyed. Just over 24 people fled by boat on Monday as their homes burned to the ground behind them. Chief Helen Pavla says it's a miracle everyone survived.
8: I'm so proud that they pulled together.
7: White Sand First Nation has been affected by the same fire. Emergency Management Coordinator Devin Wanakomik says the province didn't listen.
9: White Sand raised serious concerns but was repeatedly assured there was no immediate threat and that the smoke was coming from more distant fires.
7: Wanakomik says earlier action could have better protected communities and reduced the risks faced by the people. The Ontario government has made an official request for federal assistance to help with evacuations, as more than a dozen communities remain under evacuation alert. Sarah Law, CBC News, Thunder Bay, Ontario.
6: In British Columbia, authorities have expanded their evacuation order for the Fraser Canyon and now includes nearly 200 properties in the community of Boston Bar. Evacuees are being told to head south to Chilliwack. Other communities in the Fraser Canyon have been under similar orders for about 2 weeks due to wildfires. Prime Minister Mark Carney says the last-minute deal to open the Gordie Howe International Bridge between Windsor and Detroit is a win-win for both countries. He says the underlying agreement on costs remains the same.
10: It's not splitting the tolls of the bridge. It is an agreement for 15 years split net revenues. Any sharing of the toll won't happen until all of the debt is repaid.
6: The bridge was originally supposed to open last month, but U.S. President Donald Trump said the deal was not good enough for the United States. The bridge is now expected to open July 27th. Plans to upgrade the Port of Vancouver have been referred to Canada's Major Projects Office for possible fast-tracking. Federal Transport Minister Stephen McKinnon calls the planned upgrades a transformational strategy. He says it would increase the port's container capacity by 50% and would contribute billions to the Canadian economy. The Ebola outbreak in the Democratic Republic of Congo shows no signs of slowing, but there is some good news for neighboring Uganda. Health reporter Christine Birak reports.
11: As Uganda discharges its last hospitalized Ebola patient, the WHO director warns the outbreak in neighboring DRC is worsening, with over 2,000 confirmed cases and nearly 800 deaths.
12: And in the past months, it has expanded faster than any previous outbreak.
11: Tedros Adhanom Ghebreyesus says health workers are under threat.
12: Active armed conflict is hampering access.
11: Health workers are also protesting unpaid wages and hazardous conditions. An angry crowd stormed a hospital in eastern Congo. Congo, forcing Ebola patients and staff to flee. The riot was sparked by a pregnant, anemic woman's death after Ebola rules blocked her family from donating blood. MSF aid worker Frederick Lai Menantosa is on the ground.
13: For us, it's really urgent to have more resources to respond to this outbreak.
11: He says the country needs both international aid and local community buy-in to slow down this epidemic. Christine Birak, CBC News, Toronto.
6: The UK is asking FIFA to investigate Argentina's men's team for violating a ban on political statements during the World Cup. Argentina beat England 2-1 in the semifinal match in Atlanta yesterday. During post-game celebrations, Argentine players held up a banner that read, "The Malvinas are Argentine." That refers to the Falkland Islands, a British territory not far from Argentina's shores. Britain and Argentina fought a 10-week war over those islands in 1982. That is your World This Hour. For CBC News, I'm Kaz Bovin.
0: I'm Chrissy Holmes, and you're listening to On The Go here on CBC Radio 1. Coming up, he was a storyteller, he ran a sawmill, eventually a restaurant in Kings Point. And we're going to hear a little bit more about a new play that's bringing the story of Skipper Joe Tucker to life. Plus, our science columnist Tori Couture is going to be along with the latest in science news this week. Specifically, how our teeth are a window into our evolutionary past. Tori's going to take the wheel on that one. First, though, Todd O'Brien's here to tell us what's on the go with the broadcast. Hey, Todd.
14: Hello.
0: So what are you guys working on today?
14: A couple things. Had a chat with Con O'Brien, and the Irish Descendants have a new album coming out. And it's Stan Rogers' songs, and he was a big inspiration for Con when he was a young fella who was just getting into music. And he spoke about a lot of things that Con could relate to. So it really got him, you know, moving into the music business in a big way. So we're going to have a chat about that. We'll play one of the songs the Descendants, the album's not quite released yet. Next week it will be. But we'll play one of their songs. And as well, Shearing the Harvest, Barry Fordham, who he likes to go around and getting moose meat, that kind of stuff, and shearing it out to people who perhaps don't have access to it. So this weekend, putting the push on. For fish, codfish. So you catch some codfish, you fillet it, you put it in little plastic bags, freeze it, and then donate it to seniors or food banks, that kind of stuff.
0: Love that. Okay, yeah. I'm staying tuned. And listen, Con O'Brien, wasn't he doing this for, this is ahead of Standfest? Is that where he's going to launch
14: this?
0: Yes,
14: he's actually going to go there next week, and the family, Ariel, Stan Rogers' wife, is going to be there, as well as widow, I should say, and also his kids. So it's a big deal, It's like he'll be basically launching the album in Kanso, where Rogers' mom is from. So there you go.
0: Giddy up. Okay, yep. I've been looking forward to hearing this, and look forward to the show, Todd. Thanks for this.
14: Okay. Before Todd, to Rory now.
0: Yeah. That's Todd O'Brien. We're pointing to our next guest here. Of course, Todd's heading back upstairs, and he's going to get the finishing touches put on the new edition of the broadcast. Coming your way fresh right after the news, 6 o'clock Island time, 5:30 most parts of Labrador, right here on CBC Radio 1. Well, we're feeling pretty cultured here today and on the go, gotta say. Earlier, you heard about a production of Richard III, and now we're about to hear about what the crew behind the Green Bay Theatre Festival is cooking up for the summer season. So the group has been rehearsing in St. John's this week, and they're going to be hitting the road, returning to Kings Point. On the Marquee is a new production about a hometown storyteller, and here in studio right now, we've got Rory Lambert, the artistic director of the Kings Point Theater Project. Rory, welcome to the show.
15: Oh, it's so good to be back again. I think the last time I was here, it was sun split in the rocks outdoors, and here we are again.
0: Thanks for bringing it with you.
15: I tried my best.
0: So how's the week going? How are rehearsals going?
15: Really good. The show is in really great shape, and it's our biggest show yet. It's the fifth year for the Green Bay Theater Festival, and this is by far our biggest production for sure.
0: And how is everybody in town? Some actors joining remotely for this, or how's the rehearsals been working out?
15: Yeah, for this year we have two casts. We have a cast working on the East Coast who are rehearsing Oh What a Lovely Racket, which is our main stage show, and we have a West Coast cast that are rehearsing Patchwork, which is our festival anchor. It's a piece of immersive theater that happens in the beautiful Kings Point Heritage House. So we'll all be coming together in Kings Point to mount those productions and a few more.
0: Oh boy. Okay. Tell us a little bit more about this Skip Trapper Joe Tucker.
15: Yeah. So in Kings Point, if you go down to the waterfront, there's this building called Skipper Joe's Souvenirs. And it's a lovely spot. It's a beautiful little shop. And I went in there a couple of years ago when I was home working on the festival. And in the shop, there was a plaque. And the plaque showed a picture of the building in the 1950s. And it was a restaurant, which was not surprising to me. Of course, Kings Point had restaurants back then. And but what was interesting to me is it described the restaurant as being almost like a community hub. It was a restaurant. They sold dry goods, so it was a general store. They had dances there, so it was a dance hall. They hosted card games. They had bands play. They would show movies when they came in off the coastal boats on the walls. And the thing that blew my mind was in the 1950s and 60s in Kings Point, when the population was probably about 500 people, he had a taxi cab stand in this building. He had drivers and two cars.

0: And just hearing them tell their stories and the love and the admiration they had for him was just beautiful.
1: Can you share one with us, maybe?
0: Ooh, can I share one with you? I'll tell you this. He loved to poach salmon.
1: What do you mean? Like, obviously, illegally?
0: Or, absolutely,
1: okay,
0: yeah.
1: Okay, all right. How did he go about this? Take us inside his poaching.
0: He had a boat. He had a punt that he had covered in tar from stem to stern, so it was black as night. And he would go out at night, and no one would be able to see him. And that was how he would catch all his fish.
1: Creeping around.
0: Yeah, yep. He was a hard case.
1: Oh, my goodness. Okay, so he was out getting salmon. What else did you learn?
0: What else did I learn? He was always pulling people's legs, and he would tell these crazy stories that would just get... He and his friend Willis Adams would sit on the back of the building telling stories, trying to top each other. And one of the things they told me is that he would just keep telling crazier and crazier stories until finally Willis would just look at him and go... All right, it's time to go home for supper.
1: this sounds like a whole, you know, epic journey in itself, like figuring out Skipper Joe's story. Like, so how did you turn that into a play then?
0: Well, I started thinking about the fact that, you know, many people my parents' age and older, they all remember Skipper Joe and they remember the restaurant. I grew up in Kings Point in the 80s, and I had no idea who this person was. And that made me think that, you know, if I don't know, maybe there are many people my age and younger that certainly don't know. And this is a story that's in danger of being lost and disappearing. And that's part of our mandate, is to preserve and record these stories. So I started thinking about Skipper Joe and the restaurant. I started thinking about an older Skipper Joe who might be ready to hand the keys over to somebody else. And I thought about how we identify ourselves, many of us, by our work and what we do, and that giving that up can be very scary. And who are we if we aren't working? Who is Skipper Joe if he isn't running the restaurant? And, you know, what will he be if he gives it up? And so that's what the story's really about. It's about legacy and what we leave behind.
1: Has Skipper Joe's grandkids, like, have they had a chance to see this yet?
0: I was out doing some extra research about 3 months ago, and I sat down with them and I read them the first 10 pages. And I have to say, they seem really moved by them. They seem that they really enjoyed them. There were a lot of laughs, a lot of reminiscence. And I hope that they love the show as much as I do, because Nicole Russo is directing the show. We got a stellar cast, and it is coming to life in a way. It's exactly what I was hoping it would be. It's full of music, it's full of songs, it's full of humor, and it's full of heart, which is the most important thing to me in a show.
1: Oh, I can't wait to see it.
0: Yeah.
1: This sounds amazing. You got so much going on. I mean, just before we wrap up here, anything else you want to throw out from the theater festival for anybody that's heading up this way?
0: Yeah, well, we're running, we open on the 24th of July with Patchwork. Patchwork plays two nights at the Kings Point Heritage House. We offer an intro to acting workshop for community members. It's no barrier, so they can come and like take a peek behind the curtain, try their hand at some easy performance activities. We have a show called Bits and Bites, which is a brunch dinner theater where we read staged readings of new works that we have in development. Phyllis's Tea Party closes the show, which is a community event that we co-produce, and that closes the festival on the 1st. And Oh, What a Lovely Racket opens on July 28th and closes on July 31st.
1: Perfect. Rory, it sounds amazing. And you sold this on Kings Point many times in the past. I know nighttime's nice. I hear the water's beautiful. View's gorgeous.
0: Yep. And all you can hear are the whales.
1: Ugh.
0: Yeah. It's a really special place. The grass is a little greener and the sky is a little bluer. It's really lovely. And tickets are available online on our social media. On Facebook, you'll find links to buy tickets online.
1: Rory Brakelike, thank you so much for this.
0: Yeah, great to be here. I love coming in and having a chat.
1: We love you coming in and having a chat, and loving the energy here too.
0: Yeah.
1: Well, we'll let you get to you're on your way to rehearsal now, are you?
0: Oh, I am. I'm going to be late.
1: Okay. I won't make you late. Brakelike.
0: Thank you.
1: We're speaking here with Rory Lambert, the artistic director of the Kings Point Theater Project. And if you want to nab tickets, like he said, Oh, What a Lovely Racket, the story of Skipper Joe Tucker, just check out the Kings Point Theater Project on Facebook or Google it up and follow the links. Not hard to get your hands on some tickets there. Once again, the name, Oh, What a Lovely Racket, the story of Skipper Joe Tucker, Kings Point Theater Project. And the prolific Skipper Joe also inspired a song. So just take a listen. Here's Fine Crowd with Rich Man.

0: There are a lot of sayings about your smile. That peace begins with a smile, that it's the light in the window of your soul. But a new study in Science magazine this week shows how mammalian teeth are also a window into our evolutionary history. Science columnist Tora Couture is with us now for more on this. Hey, Tora.
1: Hello.
0: So what is it about our smile that sheds light on evolution?
1: Well, it's really the teeth. What it is biologists study teeth to tell a lot about our mammalian evolutionary past. Okay, so teeth are a great indicator of diets and for everything from like dinosaurs to mastodons to cats. Because if your teeth can't eat it, you can't feed on it. And this is the idea that like there's really two ways that mammals work their food. You can tear it with sharp edges. You know, you slice and dice it and tear at it. These are like the canines and puncturing and the sharp front teeth. Think about how you eat ribs at a barbecue, right? Those front teeth are perfect for that shredding of the meat. You don't reach the rib to the back of your molars to grind it off. That's what the molars do. They're flatter surfaces and they're more suited to grinding down food. They're used to crushing grains and nuts. They're more like your vegetarian teeth if you want to think about them that way. And humans are omnivores. So we have teeth that allow us to be omnivores. So the teeth become the window to evolution, because if you can eat it, then it shapes how you can acquire food, where you live, all kinds of parts of your evolutionary success and ecology. So I'm just talking about humans here, but mammals have been feeling the forces of evolution reveals evolution in the teeth. And that's what this new study did. It looked actually specifically at one tooth, the tribosphenic molars, and looked how its shape has changed over the course of evolution of all mammals.
0: Okay, can we talk about this specific tooth? Like, where can we find this?
1: Yeah, it's like the first, I'm using my tongue. It's the first of your molars you move from the front to the back, specifically on, they're looking at the bottom jaw. It's the tooth that looks like a three-peaked mountain on the front of it and then a flatter back region. It's actually the tooth that my daughter lost last week, so it's really funny that we're talking about it. But
0: I'm feeling it now, yeah.
1: It's evolved to fit two jobs. Crushing and crunching, and that grinding on the flat part and slicing and dicing on the front part, the mountainous part. And what this study did is compare that tooth to similar teeth in mammals. And you mean, look, you can do this with your pet. If you look at your cat's teeth, or if they let you, or your dog's teeth, they're quite a bit differently shaped than ours. Our dogs and cats have much sharper teeth, even their molars, because their dietary preference goes deep into their evolutionary past, and it's carnivorous for the most part, right? And so the differences exist because evolution has selected for the teeth shape that fit the diet the best. And so our cats and our dogs have sharper teeth than us because they're more carnivorous than us, which are much more omnivorous.
0: So how did they actually study this?
1: Oh, the experiments they did sounded like so much fun. So they collected teeth from all kinds of animals, like raccoons, hyenas, dogs, humans, you name it, polar bears. They tested their slicing and crushing activities using two distinct experiments. I would have loved to have been there. I've seen the videos, but Nariman Chatter did this slicing experiment, and it just sounds awesome.
2: For the slicing aspect, we use something called medical gelatin. So I stacked three different kinds of gelatin to kind of simulate that the tooth would penetrate a multi-layer system like skin, fat, and muscle, for instance. And then I measured the force they require to penetrate the whole stack of gelatin, the puncture mark they made in every single layers of gelatin, things like that.
1: And she pulled out a whole bunch of data points from that, rated the various animal teeth on their slicing ability. Then she tested the crushing ability using this experiment.
2: For the crushing aspect, we used a bone modeling filament that was developed for like a surgeon to practice surgery without having to find a patient or to practice on a patient. So it's supposed to mimic the mechanical properties of bones, human bones in this case. And we printed a bone section using that bone modeling filament and made the teeth try to crush it.
1: Doesn't that sound like so much fun? So then, yeah, they used all of these various metrics and did comparisons across the various animal species.
0: So what was the best tooth for slicing and crushing?
1: It was, well, actually together, slicing and crushing was the spotted hyena, which, you know, makes sense. We think about hyenas. What do you think about them? Scavengers, eat everything, you know, munch on rotten meat, tear off flesh, crunch on bones, and they do. And we think about their teeth, reveal that their teeth are pretty good. Well, they're really good at slicing and really good at crushing. They're not the best slicers or not the best crushers. There is a compromise that one tooth makes between slicing and crushing, but it does both pretty well. If you look at it and compare like a hyena to a lion, you know, eating the same game, and hyena often will eat what's left over after the lion's kill. The lions don't have the teeth to crunch the bones. They simply don't have the tooth shape that would allow that. Raccoons, I think people wouldn't be surprised to hear this, pretty versatile teeth. Molars are good at crushing and slicing, which makes sense. They're trash pandas, right? They eat everything. But the thing is that, and this is part of this revealing in this experiment, is that, you know, as much as this tribospheric molar is good at crushing and good at slicing, the hyena did pretty good at both. It wasn't the best slicer or the best crusher. And the most versatile tooth, it still made what we call in evolution trade-offs. It's really common. It's like compromise in evolutionary biology. This is a great example of this, that you're not coming, evolution doesn't develop perfect structures for the job. There is always a compromise or a trade-off or some kind of historical, you know, leftovers that compromise the function just a little bit. And dietary diversity is really being decent at two jobs at once, crushing and slicing. The authors think that if you're excellent at one job, just slicing or just crushing, then you have much more dietary restrictions and makes you much less adaptable as you move forward. So this is a really interesting kind of interplay of evolutionary mechanics and what like drives evolution, dietary, what it reveals about diet, and also the resiliency of species moving into the future.
0: Fascinating. Tora, thank you for this.
1: You're very welcome.
0: That is our science columnist, Tora Couture. Well, it's a really cool event we got to tell you about. If you happen to be in the St. John's area here and looking for something to do in the next half hour or so, Twilight Thursday is happening at the Mon Botanical Garden this evening, 6:30 Island time. And this event, get a load of this, Words on the Water, featuring the Octatonic Decadence Ensemble. So if you're sitting by the pond, settle in and you're going to enjoy an enchanting evening with vocal harmonies on the water. They're performing from kayaks. So extremely beautiful a cappella ensemble. Going to be singing lullabies inspired by nature, wind, waves, wildlife. So sounds absolutely delicious. Starting at 6:30, regular admission applies if you can make it in the next half hour right after the broadcast. Bring a chair, find a nice quiet spot along the shoreline, and sounds like it's going to be an absolutely beautiful show. We're going to leave you with the Wants now, and thank you very much for listening. I'm heading on vacation starting tomorrow. Leave the last word to the Wants.

This is shaping up to be a beautiful concert. The Once are going to be playing at the English Harbor Arts Center in English Harbor East coming up Saturday night, July 18th from 7:30 to 9:30. If you're in the area, you might want to check it out. We'll leave you grooving to The Once now. This is The Bend. Take care. We'll chat soon.

0: This is CBC News for Newfoundland and Labrador. I'm Catherine Crummy. Good evening. In downtown St. John's today, a fire at a Newfoundland and Labrador Housing Corporation property on Cochrane Street displaced 16 people. The corporation told CBC News all residents got out safely and there were no injuries. In total, 15 units are affected. The Housing Corporation says the displaced residents are being put up in a hotel for the night. And a new housing development on Ricketts Road in St. John's has some residents feeling uneasy, saying the construction of 346 units across eight buildings will increase traffic and noise pollution in the area. One urban planning advocate says the land, which is currently an empty field, is not providing any economic or social benefit to the city as it is. Miles Russell is a director with Streets Are For People, an urban planning advocacy group. He says these types of developments are good, and more housing density could revitalize the area.
1: What people often see is big building, don't want. They don't see the potential for, oh, okay, that could be my new, my grandchild's babysitter. That could be a new bakery open up nearby because someone can now live in this area. That's often missed in the discussion, and it's not a factor at all. It's the future potential. You'll notice that St. John's does not ask the entire city their opinion. They only ask the local residents.
0: Russell says consultation on these projects should be expanded to the whole city, saying these developments could impact people who want to live in the area, but as of now cannot make their voices heard. Well, Newfoundland and Labrador First Nations chief says the decision of Etsy to ban fur products is discriminatory against Indigenous artisans and traditions. Etsy allows makers and artists to create an online marketplace for their wares. But come August, all products containing animal fur will be banned from the platform. Chief Jenny Brake, leader of the Halapu First Nation, says First Nations have been responsibly harvesting animals and using them in trade for time immemorial. Brake introduced a resolution at this week's Assembly of First Nations Annual General Assembly in Ottawa that would see the organization ask Etsy for a reversal. Brake says the policy of Etsy goes against the principles of truth and reconciliation. Etsy did not immediately respond to a request for comment. Well, a new Netflix show, shot and set in Newfoundland, has released some new details. For months, it was referred to as the Untitled Newfoundland Project. And earlier this week, Netflix announced the series is called Below. The cast includes Josh Hartnett, Charlie Heaton, and local actor Willow Cain. Cain says her past experience was primarily in theater, and prior to Below, the longest she'd ever spent on a film set was about 5 days. She calls the four-month experience of this shoot surreal.
2: And it was such a huge, intimidating beast of a thing to walk into. I kind of had to compartmentalize very quickly. I kind of had to go in and get my job done, you know? So I had to go, oh, this is Josh Hartnett and Charlie Heaton and Mackenzie Davis. And like, I just had to, in my mind, they're just people, they're just actors. I'm here to do a job. So I kind of not really went the whole summer on autopilot, but really kind of clicked into this mode that I had to do to get through it without freaking out, you know?
0: Cain says a unique part about the show is that it is very explicitly set in Newfoundland. And is not a substitute for somewhere else like Maine or Nova Scotia. She says the writers and producers have a deep respect for the region, and she thinks the show gives a modern-day depiction of the province. And it's Pride Week in Labrador. Festivities finish up this weekend after 9 total days of celebrations. George Lim is co-chair of Labrador West LGBTQ to Spirit Plus Pride Inc. He says the week has been very busy with events like a run, a book club, and a story time. And this weekend will be just as busy with the town's pride parade and a drag show. Lim says from his view, drag ties in well with Newfoundland and Labrador culture.
3: We're all in drag. If you're working and you put on uniform, you're putting on drag. You're going on Halloween costumes. You're in drag. Drag is a costume. It's performative. It's theater. It just makes you silly and be yourself and not take yourself seriously. And a part of Newfoundland and Labrador culture is just to make fun of yourself and be silly and not take things seriously.
0: Lim says the week is important to show people they are represented and accepted. And he hopes to make a safe space for the trans and gender diverse and two-spirit community in Labrador West. That's your news. I'm Catherine Crummy.
4: Irish Descendants have a new album coming out, a tribute to Stan Rogers. And this weekend, the push is on for donations of cod. We'll check in with Shearing the Harvest. I'm Todd O'Brien. Welcome to the broadcast.

0: Well, the Irish Descendants have a new album coming out, and this one's dedicated to a songwriter and performer who died in 1983 aboard an Air Canada plane after a flash fire occurred during an emergency evacuations. Rogers was born in Hamilton, Ontario, with deep roots in the Maritimes. The album's called Our Tribute to Stan Rogers. Con O'Brien is co-founder and lead singer of the Irish Descendants.
1: Con, first thing, tell me about this project. Why did you want to make this album?
2: Well, Todd, I've been, I guess, playing music now for 40 years, pretty well close to 40 years. And that would put me back to 1984. And when I started playing guitar and playing around a little bit, and I ran into a fellow. I used to go down to Aaron's pub all the time. And there was a fella who used to play down there regularly, a guy named Bruce Moss. And you'll know Bruce from the song The Islander, a Newfoundlander born and bred song.
1: Yeah,
2: he wrote that. But he used to play on Wednesday nights and do a solo. And he was a fella that played an awful lot of songs of the Stan Rogers repertoire. And he was the one that really turned me on to him. You know, a budding guitar player, a budding singer. And all of a sudden, he opened up a new world for me for songs and inspiration of the songs. You know, he was singing a lot of songs out of Stan's repertoire. And I didn't know a big lot about him, but I quickly learned about the songs. And what struck me, and I guess I don't even know if I even consciously understood it, but he was singing songs because his people were from Nova Scotia. His mom was from Canso. And his dad was from Pictou. And so he would spend summer times as a young man and got a great lot of his inspiration from the surroundings of his family's old homestead in Canso especially. And he was telling our story, you know, the same story that I was, you know, growing up with in Babels, being in the, you know, in and around the fishery. And really immersed in it, you know, my family's in the fish processing business, and I had uncles that were fishermen in Tables and Betty Harbour. And, you know, our story was being told, and that was right around the time, you know, we saw a big downturn in the fish stocks. And you know, so that for me was the reason, I guess, to get into his music. And then subsequent to that, you know, over the period of 35 years with the Irish Descendants, 36 years now. You know, we recorded several of his songs over the years, and they're, you know, some of them are mainstay songs in the Canadian folk repertoire. And, you know, I always had it in the back of my head to record a full album of his music, and finally got around to it. You know, I said, now this is the time. I got an opportunity here to track. We did a double album, so there's 19 songs on this project, and you know, there's so many of them. He died when he was 33 in a tragic plane aviation disaster in Cincinnati, Ohio, on his way back from a big folk festival in Texas. And you know, at 33, the man had written hundreds of songs, and it was, you know, about time for a band like us to do it.
0: And like you said, his style of writing, of storytelling, of telling the stories of what he saw or experienced around him, right? And that's what sort of rubbed off on you?
2: It did, you know. I mean, he didn't just have songs about the fishery on the East Coast. He's wherever he went, he sort of was able to get to the crux of the situation. And he wrote songs about the common man. You know, and the struggles of the common man, the struggles of the farming industry, the struggles of people working in the north. You know, I mean, one of his songs, Free in the Harbour, talks about the first wave of Newfoundlanders heading out to Alberta to go to work in the tar sands. And, you know, the writing was on the wall here then, and they had no choice but to leave. And that was the first onslaught of our people, even pre-moratorium. And he saw it, you know, the draggers. He saw the destruction that the draggers were causing his people. That was our story. And it showed that our story was worth telling. and that people would be interested in them. And, you know, his songs have lived the test of time. I get, you know, I have a young fella walked up to me the other day and said, I've heard about your project. He's 17 and he sent me over a version of himself singing Mary Ellen Carter. And, you know, he's 17 years old, and these are young guitar players and singers, and just like I was back in the early 80s. And, you know, it's a testament to the songs and testament to his, you know, I guess his following and how important his songs were.
1: And you're actually going to Nova Scotia to launch this album, right? To where his mom was from?
2: That's for sure. We leave next Monday. The album will be launched on Wednesday night at the Fire Hall in Canso. It's in conjunction with Stanfest, which is the 30th annual Stanfest will be run off in Canso this next week. I have his widow, Ariel Rogers. I know Ariel, you know, since the beginning of the Stanfest, and her partner these days is a guy that did some sound engineering for us on the Road Live Sound for us. They live in Hamilton. And so I'm looking forward to seeing her. In fact, I'm actually doing a duet with her on one of the sessions, which is going to be a great thrill for me, and to sing one of his songs together. And I think his children are going to be there as well. So, you know, I've met them, Beth and Nathan, over the years. And, you know, the place is a very friendly place to anybody who's a Stan Rogers influence, who has had been, you know, been influenced by his work. Mm. And it'll be wall to wall with Lenny Gallant type people. And, Dave Gunning will be there. The Barrett McNeils will be there, and a plethora of I think there's over 50 artists at this festival. So it's going to be a great, great weekend. And we're taking a film crew with us to capture some of this. And working on another project with this project that we're hoping to make sure that we get to capture this. This is a once in a lifetime moment for the Irish descendants. And to make sure that we are able to use the footage from this for an upcoming project. So that's another thing that we'll do. And just to be there and to be around all these people. I'm gonna run into old friends. I'm gonna make a whole bunch of new ones, and you're gonna see people there who over the years have had an awful lot of have been influenced by Stan Rogers' work. And And I'm one of them, so I'm really, really looking forward to it.
1: All right. So while the album hasn't been released yet, we do have a selection that we're going to play, Make and Break Harbor. Why this one?
2: Well, Todd, I can remember back in the 1980s as a young man playing music, going to university, had every intention of working in the fish plant with my family for the rest of my life. Music wasn't even thought about really, other than it was something that we did home in the house. And I took that a little bit further after that. But, Make and Break Harbor talks about the draggers. And we were watching the fish in the mid-80s starting to get smaller and smaller and smaller, which meant you had to catch two and three times more fish to make up the total allowable catch. And we quickly destroyed the commercial cod fishery. Mr. Crosby on the 2nd of July 92. The rest is now another story. For me, that's tragedy. I have a story to tell, and I'm able to tell it through this kind of music. And that particular song foreshadowed what was going to happen in our world and in his world. And I'm here talking to you about it now, and my spine is tingling, because things in this part of

0: of the world where we're from are completely different because we didn't look after our fish. And we managed to eradicate it in 50 years with the onslaught of the otter trawl and the dragger. And we still haven't really learned one of the things. So that's an important message to send out to the future generations. Why we're here, why those codfish come to the land chasing capelin. And you know, the way of life here, I have in my dinner show, I have a thing, dinner show called Feed a Fish. And I tell the story about cutting out tongues. Myself and Alan Doyle wrote a song about it. And, you know, I caught hundreds of thousands of them. And my children have never caught one. So Make and Break Harbor foreshadowed all of that. And that happened, you know, probably 10 years before the moratorium. But, you know, Stan Rogers, in his vision, in his wisdom, saw that. And, you know, that story gets told and lives on because of songs like that.
1: Okay, I really appreciate you telling us all about this today.
0: Thank you, brother. Nice to talk to you. One O'Brien to another.
1: Indeed, good talking to you. And listen, I will give away the album. I'll tell people that once the album is out, and we'll have an album and or a CD for them. Con O'Brien is a member of the Irish Descendants, and if you would like a chance to obtain a signed copy of their album or CD, you can give us a call, 576-5287 or 1-800-561-FISH, and we'll draw a few lucky winners. Here's Make and Break Harbor.

0: Well, who doesn't like a feed of cod? This weekend, there's a group who'd like you, if you're going cod fishing, to take some of your fillets and donate them to people who can't get out. Sharing the Harvest is something Barry Fordham has been running. I caught up with Barry this afternoon.
1: Sharing the Harvest is a group that buys country food, moose, caribou, codfish, saltfish, flippers, rabbits, etc., and donate to the food banks, senior citizens, and people with disabilities here in the St. John's surrounding areas.
0: What's happening this coming weekend?
1: This coming weekend, I've introduced a new program. I call it a Provincial Donation Day. This weekend, Saturday and Sunday, I'm asking food fishers to donate their catch or part of their catch to donate to the food banks, senior citizens, and people with disabilities in their neck of the woods. So we want to, for the fish itself. Now, what we want it filleted, skinned, and boned, and 2 to 3 pounds in a single bag and frozen. We want it frozen because it ensures the quality of it, and as well, it avoids any mess with it as well. And we're here in St. John's area, I can make pickups, but in other places, the persons who are donating can bring it to the different areas in their neck of the woods.
0: Okay, so filleted, deboned, skinned, and basically said put in plastic bags, 2 to 3 pounds, and frozen.
1: Yes.
0: So people should take this upon themselves, and then lots of different communities have places where, I guess, you can donate this kind of food to either food banks or seniors, that kind of thing.
1: Yes, indeed, and seniors' homes as well. And be more specific about seniors' homes. There'll be senior homes that have independent living. They're able to cook for themselves.
0: What's been the uptake? I know you do this for other things, and what's been the uptake in the past? How many people take part?
1: It's been slow. It's been really slow, and part of that is due to, I guess, our name not being out there and not having enough publicity about it, perhaps. And so we're hoping that each year now we get our name better known, that more people want to donate. And especially now since I was with the Food Fisheries Writers Group, and we were the group that got the the 7-day fishing week, I kind of figured that people would want to make donations a bit more to pay homage to the fact of what I did, and as well to recognize the food insecurity issue here, or crisis, I should say, food insecurity crisis here in St. John's, indeed Newfoundland and Labrador.
0: And why did you decide to step down from the Food Fishery Fighters?
1: Todd, I've been at it for over 10 years, and I'm tired. I have another project I want to get at, and a health issue as well. And I'm not a spring chicken anymore.
0: And Barry, you're down to the gut today, Kitty Vitty Gut. What are you doing down there today?
1: I dropped in to see my friend Randy Ring, who operates a tour boat down here.
0: Okay, so you're down for a little visit, and I got you on the phone. Yeah.
1: Yeah, and Randy's agreed to make a donation of codfish to the donation process.
0: Oh, good stuff. Okay, so there you are. And like I said, if somebody is around town, I've got your phone number, right? So if they want you to make a delivery of their fish, I guess you can accommodate that, can you?
1: Yes, indeed.
0: Anything else you want to add, Barry?
1: We're trying to address the food insecurity crisis that we have here in Newfoundland and Labrador. And I keep getting asked, what can I do? And why aren't there more donations coming from people? And the answer to that is because we've placed such a high value on country food that we prefer to keep it in the fridge rather than give it away. I got a partridge in the fridge. He's been there 3 years, but I still got him. But that partridge is no more good anymore. And that's the thing that we're trying to address through public education, is that you should be giving away. And it's a waste to see it thrown in the garbage at the end of the year. And that's what Sharon Harris is addressing as well.
0: Yeah, it's true. Lots of people got not one freezer, but a couple of freezers, eh?
1: Yes, indeed.
0: Okay, Barry, listen, thanks for telling us all about this today.
1: Thank you. It's always been a pleasure.
0: It's Barry Fordham. He operates Shearing the Harvest, and you can get him at 687-5963, 687-5963.
2: Wilfred Bartlett. I would like to pass on my condolences to the Bill Monavetiki family. I can't remember ever meeting him, but I have listened to him all down through the years. I've always been a conservationist at heart, and I've always done what my grandfather taught me to do. He taught me to take what you need and not what you want. There's a lot of difference. If we had more people like Bill, our world would be much better, and our fisheries would not be in the state it is today. And yes, it is in a state. And as the late Gus Hensiker stated many times, we are fishing approximately 10% of what we could if it had been managed right. What a crime. Like myself, Bill has been talking about the importance of capelin to the ecosystem in order to survive. And years, some birds did not breed because no capelin to feed their chicks. No species can survive without food. And we are fishing the most important food in the ocean, capelin, for a few lousy bucks. When will we ever learn or care and do the right thing? Bill will be sadly missed by all, and may he rest in peace. Thank you very much, Wilfred Bartlett, CBS.
0: Thanks, Wilfred, and that's it for us this evening. I'm Todd O'Brien. Thanks for listening. If you got anything you want to talk to us, 576-5287 or 1-800-561-FISH. Here's Sherman Downey and Anna Lee.